0: Kim Skagit multi-instrumentalist Hunter Dunn. This one-of-a-kind show you do not want to miss. 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
1: Welcome to Growing Greener, your guide to environmentally informed gardening. Produced in collaboration with the Perfect Earth Project, this program brings you each week some expert who puts you in touch with a different aspect of gardening in partnership with nature. Our goal is to make your personal landscape healthier, more beautiful, more sustainable, and more fun. This is your host, Tom Christopher, and today I will be returning to a conversation I had in May of 2023 with John Walker, a very expert British horticulturist and the author of a very thought-provoking book, The Vegan Gardener. Veganism is a movement that has gained considerable popularity over the last generation. I had heard the term applied to a diet free of animal products and the avoidance of animal products such as leather in clothing. Until I came across John's work, I had not heard of vegan-inspired gardening. To get more information about this new way to garden, I contacted John Walker, who made a strong and sensible case for it as a cruelty-free and sustainable way to grow your plants. Hello, John. I was wondering if you could start by telling us about your experience with gardening. I read in a bio of you that you were at the Royal Botanic Gardens of Kew.
2: That's right, yeah.
1: Did you train there through their horticultural program?
2: Yes, I was a diploma student, so I was there for 3 years. It's a three-year course. It's a long time ago now, but it's still a three-year course. So you kind of train, you spend 3 months kind of outside, 3 months inside, and it's kind of combined different departments in the gardens. You go into different departments. So there's theory and practical, and it's a bit tough in the winter if you're outside. Looking forward to lectures indoors.
1: Yeah. I actually have worked with a couple of graduates of that program, and the training they got was as good as it gets. If for an American, I might say that it's sort of the MIT of horticulture. It's quite a background. And you're also an award-winning environmental writer.
2: Yeah, I've won the, we have a thing called the British Garden Media Guild here, which is kind of an association of gardening communicators, writers, authors. So I've won that award 3 times. So yeah, I've written a few pieces that got recognized. They're a bit provocative, some of them, but they kind of won awards and helped to highlight environmental aspects of gardening, you know, because it's not all good news, as you probably know.
1: Yeah.
2: So I'm interested in gardening and the natural world, the environment, whatever, where they intersect, where gardening sits in that and how it can take us deeper into nature from our gardens and how we can bring nature in deeper into our gardens as well.
1: I got in touch with you because you're the author of a well-reviewed book on a subject that intrigues me, and the title of the book is The Vegan Gardener.
2: Yes.
1: I believe you published that last year.
2: It was published by Lorenz Books. That grew out of a sort of a throwaway conversation along the lines of, John, are you interested in writing a book about vegan gardening? And I said, well, yes, why not? You know, because my garden here in North Wales, I'm in Snowdonia. We call it Eryri now. We're trying to call it by its traditional Welsh name. My garden became vegan by stealth because we don't have great heaps of livestock manure around here. We've got a lot of sheep and doesn't mound up, you know, like cattle manure. I've created a garden from virgin soil, which is quite poor, quite good structure, but not much else in it. So I've been doing that over the last 20 years, was trying to find ways to do that without manure. So I started to grow green manure crops, living mulches, I call them. Bringing in some composted waste made from vegetable waste, garden waste. It was quite hard work. So I experimented with the green manures, and then I started to be able to make some leaf mold after a couple of years. I've built up enough stocks to have it ready. So I've used that. And I've also been using more recently, with a lot of success, green wood chips, which are soft, sappy chips of wood, up to about 7 centimeters in diameter. And they're fantastic. I mean, it's a transformative thing because that boosts the whole soil ecosystem. You have little mushrooms coming up, little toadstools, and the plants grow much better because it's boosting that sort of underground mycorrhizal network and the green wood chips, which are being used by growers as well. They've been proven it. So the book pulled in a lot of knowledge from other places I've seen and the work other people are doing to actually generate soil fertility, if you like, on the spot rather than it coming on a trailer or a truck. I'm interested in bringing it down from like sunlight, water and the air, obviously fixing carbon into plant tissues and then channeling that into the soil and trying to make it everything a bit more self-sustaining. So closing the loop, really, because it's what in this country, a few growers are doing that. They're not importing manures and things. They're actually finding their fertility within their holdings, which is quite fascinating. I'm talking about people running successful food growing businesses. And when you see it, I mean, it's hard to believe, but they have actually shown it. So I wanted to try that on a garden scale. For me, it's worked anyway.
1: Are you a vegan in other respects? I mean, in your diet?
2: That's almost. Sort of lifestyle. Almost. The garden is more vegan than I am. So it's encouraging me along the way. The garden became vegan by stealth. It kind of evolved and it's still evolving as all our gardens are. You know, it doesn't just stop. So, yeah, but so that a lot of that experimental stuff that I discovered, that's the important information to try and get across to people, because you can sort of take information from wider scale things. And sometimes when you boil it down, it doesn't kind of apply and work as well on a smaller domestic scale. So the book is about that sort of journey and the sort of broader tenets of vegan organic, because to me, the veganic thing is the sort of ultimate evolution of organic gardening. Because it goes a few steps further. Because in organic gardening, you can still kind of kill things if you're working under that umbrella. But the veganic tries to step beyond that. So you sort of have a no-kill policy. Your garden becomes like a no-kill zone. So you're trying to deal with things that organic gardeners might spray something at or whatever. You're trying to just boost everything like the sort of predators within the ecosystem. So the whole thing is more balanced. And of course, you're cutting out anything related to animal exploitation, so that it takes the basic vegan tenet of trying to avoid exploitation of animals, which would might lead to cruelty in certain circumstances. So you're taking that quite big leap away from any products or practices or byproducts of agriculture, farmed animals, whether it's fish or livestock or whatever. And just thinking about your clothing as well. But the book isn't heavily banging a drum. I mean, it's quite practical. So I think I say, you know, if you've got an old pair of really comfortable leather boots, if you become like a vegan gardener, you don't suddenly have to put them in the bin, you know, because why not use them till they're worn out? Try to take a practical approach to it. It's not kind of heavy gun banging kind of book. You don't have to be vegan to grow like this. So you could do all this stuff in your garden, even if you were transitioning to less meat or you're just a vegetarian or whatever. You know, it doesn't matter what you're doing. The techniques will work, but I'm hoping they will get people thinking about, you know, where that box of bone meal might have come from and just sort of making the connections. But essentially, it's about decoupling your gardening from an exploitative industry and all the problems that flow from that, literally and figuratively.
1: You know, I'm interested because I should say that I am not a follower of vegan lifestyle, but I do support its respect for life and living creatures. But I'm very concerned with sustainability, which I gather you are too. And I'm making some changes that are similar to yours just out of that concern. For instance, I've moved away from bringing in manure from the local stable for my garden and switched to cover crops last year. And that's, I have to say, partly because I was worried about what might come in with the manure, whether it's invasive earthworms or, you know, things that were sprayed on the horse bedding to protect them against flies and that kind of thing. But it's also just a matter of, as you say, trying as much as possible to use the resources on the site to support the garden.
2: Yeah, I mean, that's one of the strong themes in the book, which has sort of evolved from what I've been doing, is trying to get people to think about their gardens becoming self-sustaining. Because most of us garden in urban areas, you know, so it's not that easy to get loads of animal farmyard manure to you. You know, it's not really feasible. I think it's one of these things that's stuck in the British gardening psyche that you've got to have these steaming heaps of manure and stuff. And I mean, they were probably a lot better back then in the dim past, because they didn't have so much stuff in them, as you say, herbicide residues, antibiotics, who knows what other treatments that cattle receive. It obviously comes through the system and ends up in the manure end of things. So one of the points I try to explain in the book is by going to this veganic system where you're trying to find most of your nutrients through green manures, living mulches, leaf mold, and compost making as much as you can, is you're kind of cutting out the cow, because all the cow is doing is eating the grass or the forage, digesting it, taking out some of the nutrients, and then we're just getting the rest, which has still got some nutrients in, obviously. So the veganic system is kind of cutting out the cow. We're putting the goodness that comes from the plants generated by the sun and the minerals in the soil. So we're just taking it directly into the garden. And of course, when you do that, you're decoupling yourself from the animal exploitation angle. So you can be absolutely sure that you've cut off that line of risk with contaminants, residues and things. And of course, you know, what kind of lives these creatures might have had, you know, because that, depending on how you look at it, you could say, you know, that has some kind of follow through as well onto what you get in a heap of manure, you know.
1: I just wanted to say that I worked summers on small family farms when I was growing up, and I found that most of those farmers were respectful towards the animals and tried to treat them well, but I'm appalled by what happens, and largely as a result of that experience, in industrial agriculture. And personally, I haven't given up eating meat, but I have stopped buying anything except from small farms that I know and I trust the farmer. But I think it is a huge concern the way animals are treated by, as I said, industrial agriculture. It's just a terrible situation.
2: I mean, as a bit of an aside, really, there is quite a lot of debate here at the moment in the UK about, as you say, that the better route really is to buy local from perhaps small farmers you're familiar with. But of course, it's impossible to scale that up to produce enough food that way for, you know, 65 million people in this country, I think probably the population around that. So it's kind of a nice thing to do if you can get it, but it can't be scaled doing it that way. And it's creating quite a lot of debate, quite some acrimonious debate, some of it, because people say, oh, what about, it's all right if you buy, you know, eat less meat, but get it from local farmers, and, you know, it'll be really great if it's organic. But people keep pointing out, doing this kind of thing is quite ecologically bad, because it's like, you know, you need a lot of land for a few numbers of livestock, you know, so you're taking up a lot of land to get that sort of nice product. So the only other way to do it, of course, is the factory farming. So, but if the veganic gardening, it will cut you off from all that, you know. But again, I think if people have, their neighbour has got some chickens and they offer them the chicken manure, I mean, you don't have to think, oh no, I won't use that, you know. I mean, there are blurs around the edges for me anyway. I mean, you've got to be sort of practical to a degree with this and not get too hysterical. Otherwise, it will kind of send people away. You know, they won't become interested in it. It's good to kind of interest people gently into these kind of things.
1: John, you called your book The Vegan Gardener, but you've used the term several times, veganic.
2: Yeah.
1: And I've seen that applied to that movement as a whole. What does veganic mean, actually? Or what does it, where does that term come from, I guess, is what I wanted to ask.
2: Yeah, well, I wanted to hybridize vegan and organic together. So partly to make it less of a mouthful to say and to write. So it's vegan sort of plus organic. It's like, you know, they've cross-fertilized each other. So it comes out as veganic. I think it's the ultimate evolution of organic gardening. And I'm not sure it can go much further, really, because it's reached to like a zenith. Because it's moved away from completely, it moves you completely away from kind of killing anything, trying to get other things to do the sort of controlling of like aphids or something. You're trying to get hoverflies to do that, which is very easy. I mean, it's I've just put some strawberries outside in pots, so the hoverflies can alight on them just to lay a few eggs. You know, I mean, some of this stuff is really easy. You don't really need to be spraying for these kind of things. Yeah, so I mean that seemed a logical word to use. I mean, it's a hybrid, and it kind of leaves. So organic gardening would be kind of a step back from that, because you might still be using manure, farmyard manure from livestock, and you might still be spraying some organic products if you wanted to. But the veganic sort of goes up onto the top step, if you like, in my mind anyway. So it's quite an interesting way for people to kind of see it as the ultimate. So it's kind of like ultimate organic. Just it's kind of the final evolution of it, really, because I can't see where else it's going to go beyond that, really. Because, I mean, we're obviously the stuff around us is getting in a bit of a mess. Our ecological systems generally are sort of in a state of change, rapid change and unpredictability. So this helps that, because it's sort of gardening that's taking the least it has to, but sort of being quite self-sufficient and resilient at the same time.
1: John, I need to pause our conversation to remind listeners that this is Growing Greener, a weekly conversation about gardening in partnership with nature, coming to you from the studios of WESU-FM in Middletown, Connecticut. This is your host, Tom Christopher, and today I am speaking to John Walker, an award-winning environmental writer and the author of The Vegan Gardener, about that new movement within the gardening world. So one thing that does concern me that I wanted to discuss with you on the subject of, enhancing the ecosystem and creating a sustainable garden, is that some of the plant-based fertilizers I've seen advertised for veganic gardening commercially in the United States are not really environmentally sustainable. For example, many of the vegan fertilizers sold in the United States use alfalfa meal as a nitrogen source. And alfalfa is grown in our semi-arid western states and requires huge inputs of irrigation, roughly 450,000 gallons of water to produce a ton of alfalfa. And the Colorado River in the western United States is currently in crisis. It's being drained largely for irrigation. And alfalfa is a large cause of that. California, I think, alone uses 400,000 acre feet of Colorado River water a year to grow alfalfa. And an acre foot is enough water to cover an acre to a depth of 12 inches. So that's an enormous amount of water. And another nitrogen source for vegan fertilizers in the United States is soybean meal, which also comes with a very high environmental cost in terms of water use and herbicides. But you've mentioned alternatives, such as cover crops, that you don't have to import these special products. Do you have a perspective on this?
2: Yeah. I mean, what the cover crops, I call them living mulches because they're kind of doing two jobs and they're alive. It's not, as opposed to something like bark, you know, which would just be inert, although that is feeding the soil incredibly slowly. Yeah, well, they're doing all sorts of things. I mean, they're capturing sunlight and they're creating plant tissue from sunlight, water and carbon dioxide. So there's a bit of a carbon snatching going on. So you can kind of feel good about that, whether it's going to make any difference if that carbon eventually gets into the soil, you know, when the roots rot. But they're also stimulating the soil, because the soil really is another, it's a bit like our atmosphere. The soil is like another world, really, under our feet, as you probably appreciate, which we don't appreciate probably anywhere near enough. We're just getting to know it, I think. So, because they prevent sort of weed growth, they're stopping weeds, and they can become part of a no-dig system where you're not really cultivating heavily all the time, because when you're digging and things, you're sort of breaking up that ecosystem, the soil. You're just upturning another kind of world, really, when you do that. So what I did here was I got all the cover crops that I could get seed off, because you grow them from seed. And I just sowed a long strip of them. I think there was probably 12 or a dozen different types. And I just sowed them all in like a square foot of each, as like a test to see what would, this is, I'm talking, you know, 15 to 20 years ago when the soil was just starting, and just saw what would grow here in kind of not very good soil, you know, because their job is to make the soil better. So I wanted to see which ones would do that. Some didn't do very well. Ones that did well, things like buckwheat did really well. So I think I sowed the whole garden with that one year, one area, just to get things started. Because they're obviously, what we see above the soil is obvious, but we're not seeing all the root activity. So once that's gone, starts to rot. So the soil is starting to fill with life, because something wants to eat those dead roots, you know, and that microfauna and everything. And then the worms want to come in. So if I was starting again, I would do exactly the same thing. I would sow like a long strip, because you can look at it with one glance and think, oh, crikey, that's doing really well, that. Because it's going to be a bit different wherever you are, you know, 2 miles away from here, the soil's going to be very different, you know, a mile away. So you need to just do it where you are and see what comes out of that. And then you can pick out the sort of winners, if you like, and then concentrate on sowing those into the soil to help improve it, you know, as you're adding more stuff like leaf mold. And once you start getting some compost going, and they're easier than making compost. They don't make you sweat. You've only got to sow the seed. You might have a bit of sweat cutting them down and maybe covering them with mulch so they rot down. Another one that did well here was actually brassica, like forage rape, did really well. It got really deep roots, and it seemed to grow really well, even in the poorer areas of soil. And that's something that I could just chop that up with shears into small bits. It just fell into a mat then of chopped up stems, and I think I just covered it with leaf mold, and then the whole thing just went back into the soil, so there's no waste. So there's all sorts of ways to, I mean, you can do that with mustard, of course, you know, once it is about to flower, you can just chop it up and then it will just fall back. So everything that created that plant, if you like, has come from something that's fallen on your garden, the sun, the rain, carbon dioxide is obviously there, and then nutrients in the soil there. So you everything's incoming, if you like. You're not importing, like you say, the alfalfa meal. We don't grow alfalfa on that scale here, but I understand what you're saying. So it's just trying to find those ways of getting everything to land in your garden without you having to go and get it. That's another way of looking at it. So it sort of sets you a kind of challenge, a gardening challenge in your mind as well, when you start to think about it, because you think, oh yeah, I could, you know, I could grow that, or I could, you know, I could get like a hazel, coppice a hazel, and I could chop, I could coppice it and then chop that up and turn that into green wood chips and work those into my soil. Because that will have grown on the spot. Sunlight, carbon dioxide, water, and all you've done is chop it up into little bits and mix it back in your soil, and that creates a whole boost of biological activity using green wood chips. I mean, everybody should try it, really.
1: You know, the nutrient, or the principal nutrient that is most often deficient in garden soils, particularly vegetable gardens, I guess, are nitrates. nitrogen from the atmosphere. But you can do that with cover crops too. I mean, the end of last summer, I sowed my vegetable garden with hairy vetch, which is a legume, which absorbs nitrogen from the atmosphere. And, you know, and as its roots and tissues break down into the soil, those nitrates are released into the soil. So it's a good source of nitrogen. So you can kind of tailor your cover crops to a degree.
2: Yes, I mean, it's about timing a lot of it. So you've got to have an idea what you're going to grow where, and then the cover crops are kind of the sort of the warm-up act, I suppose, to the actual cropping. So as long as you've got a sketch or a plan of that, you can you know what you're doing. I mean, that's the other way to do it. Otherwise, that nitrogen is going to be lost through leaching, you know, if there's no crop there to take it on. The other thing I did try here, which was quite successful, was sweet clover. I don't know whether you grow sweet clover. It's a big, tall legume. Absolutely fantastic, thick, deep roots. It has to be inoculated, strangely enough. You have to mix it with some rhizobium inoculum, the seeds, before you sow them, because they don't seem to be in the soil. That was, you know, and you can just chop that down. And as that rots, that's a lot of organic material that's, you know, you found in your garden has been generated in your garden that is going back into the soil. So you haven't had to go and get all that. But that was a legume. I think I was really just using that to really get the soil moving. I wasn't planning it for a follow-on crop. I just wanted to get a lot of organic matter quickly, and that was quite successful. It's quite pretty as well when it flowers.
1: That's nice. So that's all. Aesthetics is sometimes in our concern for the environment, we leave out of the equation, but aesthetics are a large part of any garden. I should, rhizobium is a bacteria, I should add, that partners with the legume to convert gaseous nitrogen from the atmosphere into nitrates that the plants can use. John, we've run out of time, but I wonder if you could tell me where people can get a copy, or how people can obtain a copy of The Vegan Gardener.
2: Yeah. You should be able to order it, find it, or order it in any bookshop. I mean, it's a chunky hardback book, as you probably know. Bookstores should have it, or you can just order it. If you're in the UK, you can all buy one from me direct, and I'll sign it. If you find my website, you see the thing there.
1: What is your website? That would be a great bit of information to include. What's the web address of your website?
2: The web address is 3ws.earthfriendlygardener.net. But I mean, if you can Google my name, it will bring me up. You'll get to it one way or another.
1: Well, thank you very much for sharing your time with us today.
2: Thank you, Tom. It was great to talk to you.
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4: Welcome to Book Waves. I'm Richard Walensky. Michael Cunningham is a distinguished author of 8 novels, several short stories, and 2 produced screenplays to date. His novel The Hours, which won the Pulitzer Prize for Fiction in 1999, was adapted into an award-winning film in 2003. This interview with Michael Cunningham was recorded June 24th, 2005, while he was on a book tour for Specimen Days. This interview comes from the Book Waves archives. It's the first of three Book Waves conversations with Michael Cunningham. This book

0: especially as the world gets bigger and more complicated and more diverse by the minute. Two has a kind of deadly symmetry. Three is the first really interesting number in the progression to me. It can balance, as in an isosceles triangle. It can be completely out of balance. And it has a kind of friction. It has a kind of tension that, to my way of thinking, those other numbers lack.
1: Did this come because of some kind of unconscious thing, or was it very, very conscious that you wanted to work with this triangle?
0: Almost everything I do originates in the unconscious. I very rarely plan ahead. I have an impulse, really just as simple and vague as, I'd like to write something about Mrs. Dalloway, or I'd like to write a genre novel. And then I see where it goes. And there is the number three over and over again, to my surprise.
1: The three stories in Specimen Days take place, as you've said, 150 years apart. One takes place during the lifetime of Walt Whitman, whose poetry runs throughout. One takes place more or less in contemporary times. And one takes place 150 years in the future, which for all we know could be 500 years in the future.
0: Right.
1: It's not really clear. You've said it's 150 years. The three stories also have a fantastic element. The first is a ghost story. The second deals with dreams and ESP, in a sense.
0: Mm-hmm.
1: And the third is pure science fiction. This is called a novel. Usually novels have more threads. Are you pushing boundaries? How do you see that?
0: I suppose I'm pushing boundaries. I always get back to something Virginia Woolf said about Mrs. Dalloway, which is she was not trying to be experimental. She simply knew the story she wanted to tell. In this day, she wanted to tell of an ordinary day in the life of an ordinary woman, which took on extraordinary aspects. And she wrote it in the only way she could think of to write it, which was unconventional. But the first idea was not, I'm going to write an unconventional novel. The first idea is, here's what I want to do. What's the best way to do it? My original impulse was simply to write a genre novel because I love the genres. Because I read people like Ray Bradbury and Robert Heinlein before I read anybody else as a 12-year-old skulking around smoking a joint in his dark little suburban bedroom. You know, unlike other young stoners who grow up and put away such books and start reading Stendhal and Dostoevsky. I did start reading Stendhal and Dostoevsky, but I kept reading these other books as well. I've never lost my interest in them. And as someone who still reads science fiction and detective novels and such, I know that over there in those other sections, the quote-unquote less serious sections with titles like horror, sci-fi, detective, etc., are a lot of terrible books, and at least a handful of books that are more inventive, intelligent, deep, interesting, and moving than any number of thinly veiled semi-autobiographies over in the serious section.
1: This show started as a science fiction and then a mystery show, so this show dealt with genre even before mainstream, and it used to irritate me when I'd see mainstream authors like Doris Lessing attempt science fiction and mm-hmm. fail miserably, mainly because mm-hmm. they didn't have any grounding in the genre.
0: Yeah. That was something I really paused over, kind of the same way I paused over whether or not I had the right to try to enter the mind of Virginia Woolf. I mean, you finally just take the plunge. But I am very aware of myself as an amateur dabbling in a field in which brilliant writers have spent their entire lives. It's one of the reasons I decided to do a series of them rather than a science fiction novel or a detective novel, that rather than try to produce a really knockout science fiction book, I would do my best with science fiction and see how they all might link up, see how I might use the three different stories to tell a story that was bigger than any of the sum of its parts.
1: three stories, they do have connecting links. Walt Whitman, same-named characters,

0: Same pattern of three characters, plus a bowl that travels from one story to the next.
1: Right.
0: And actually an emporium that travels as well, called Maya's Emporium. Maya, of course, being illusion.
1: The Earth goddess. Yeah, I know. I debated about whether to leave that in, and I decided to. It was a question.
0: Well, Maya's illusion and the Earth goddess.
1: Yeah.
0: It's both.
1: Yeah.
0: What do you see as some of the themes that stand out?
1: I wanted to use these three distinctly American forms, though they are practiced to great effect by writers from other countries as well. But I think of them as deeply American. I wanted to write a story that began in the Industrial Revolution, when after millennia we ceased to be an agrarian society and became a mechanized one, which is, of course, the era in which we find ourselves today, and trace an arc from the Industrial Revolution to a future that involves cloning and interstellar travel. And I wanted to use each of the three stories to both progress along that arc and each of the three characters to struggle from story to story toward a particular destination at which they arrive in the last story, the science fiction story.
0: The destination, in a literal sense, in the third story is another planet. There's another destination, too.
1: Yeah. Absolution. Absolution being important to that particular character.
0: The third story involves a cyborg, android kind of character. As you began writing it, did you know who he was?
1: I had a strong idea of who he was. He is, for one thing, the reincarnation of the character who, in the first story, has been sucked into a machine at a foundry in New York in 1865. And he has, by the last story, essentially come out the other end as a sort of mutant who is half human and half machine. I had this idea of a man who was haunted by machinery, who is struggling to find his humanness again.
0: The kid is a kind of deformed kid in all three stories. He's an innocent in each one.
1: Yeah, used by different people to various purposes.
0: And the woman remains enigmatic.
1: Mm-hmm. She remains, for me, a character of great strength and compassion in all three of her guises, whether she's a seamstress working at the thinly disguised Triangle Shirtwaist Company, a black forensic psychologist trying to track down a band of child terrorists, or a 4.5-foot-tall lizard woman who's a refugee from another planet. In each of those women, there is not only a core of tremendous courage and intelligence and resolution, but an almost crippling sense of guilt. And she, as a lizard in the last section, finally finds absolution from an unexpected source.
0: The men don't really understand her, though.
1: No, in the first two, they don't. In the last one, Simon the cyborg comes to empathize with her, which will do in lieu of understanding.
0: Specimen Days, you expected bad reviews, which you didn't get.
1: Yeah. I mean, there's been a couple of stinkers, but there have been mostly reviews that range from sort of a slightly confused praise to actual ecstasy.
0: I read a couple of the stinkers, and it occurred to me they didn't get the book.
1: They didn't get the book.
0: At all.
1: No. What's really painful is a bad review in which you feel, oh, right, they saw right through to the flaws. These, the two that I'm thinking of that I know about, felt like way off the mark. You know, as far as I know, given the writers I'm acquainted with, we're all trying, to one degree or another, to impersonate someone who is entirely impervious to critical reception. It is, in fact, beyond many of us, frail creatures that we are, to say, right, public humiliation, terrible, excoriating reviews, read by hundreds of thousands of people, I don't give a damn. You know, you want to not give a damn, and you do your best to not give a damn. And of course, because we are perverse species, praise can undo us just as effectively as its absence can.
0: Michael Cunningham, we talked a little about how you read science fiction, you read Heinlein, you read Bradbury, and then you moved on, read thrillers.
1: Yeah, Eric Ambler is a particular favorite of mine.
0: Your first novel, you kind of ignore these days. It doesn't even appear.
1: Yes. Yeah. Yeah. And, you know, I don't mean to make a secret of the first novel. If asked what was my first novel, I say it's called Golden States. What happened with that book was I was about to turn 30. I had spent my 20s starting novels, getting to the point of discouragement, and dumping them for new novels, which also reached the inevitable point of discouragement.
0: How far did you get in these things?
1: I would get to about page 50 and think, this isn't panning out, but I have a better idea. This new one I thought will really go. And then again, I get to page 45 or 50 or 60 and think, nah. Though in retrospect, 30 seems like nothing. At the time, coming up on it from the south end, it felt tremendous, and I felt like I've never finished anything.
0: Was that before or after Iowa?
1: That was after Iowa. And I sat down and wrote this book in about 45 minutes, and it's not a bad book. It's done not one iota of harm in the world. But it wasn't the best book I could write, and I think you have to do that. You're never going to write the book you'd hoped to write. It's always going to fail in ways that are both appalling to you and about which you feel helpless because you don't know what to do.
0: At the time, were you still working different jobs? And
1: oh, yeah. Yeah, I was working in bars, which was great for me because I need to write in the morning. And that sort of left, well, bartender, night watchman, or cat burglar.
0: Then along came Home at the End of the World,
1: yeah,
0: which also dealt with AIDS. And by that point, AIDS had decimated the gay community.
1: Yeah, yeah. It was very strange writing Home at the End of the World, which I wrote over a period of about 6 years. The epidemic kept changing. There was no test for HIV as I wrote the novel. You just sort of waited to see if a symptom appeared or not. And it was tricky to try to come out 6 years later with a book that had anything to do with the epidemic in its current condition as opposed to the epidemic when I started writing the book.
0: How much rewriting then, revising, did you do?
1: A fair amount. There were some things I just sort of decided to freeze in time, like testing, like Jonathan doesn't really know if he's infected at the end.
0: What year does the book end?
1: The book ends, you'd think I would know that, around 1984, I think.
0: The book ends long before there was anything even remotely approaching a treatment.
1: As I recall, the big advancement as I was finishing the book was the test.
0: A Home at the End of the World did become a film.
1: Yes.
0: Disappeared within an hour, then came out on video and actually got a better reception on video.
1: Yeah, yeah.
0: How do you feel about the film?
1: I am really happy with the film. I actually thought Colin was great. I thought everybody was great. We really ran into trouble when we turned it over to Warner Brothers, Warner Independent, who were the distributors, who insisted on huge cuts.
0: You're listening to a Bookwaves archive interview with novelist and short story writer Michael Cunningham, recorded in the KPFA studios on June 24th, 2005, during the book tour for his novel, Specimen Days. I'm Richard Walensky on Bookwaves. What were the major cuts?
1: It was a scene here and a scene there. It didn't involve like taking out a character or anything so dramatic. In the film that was released, there's 8 to 10 minutes worth of scenes that add depth and complexity to the emotions that make things resonate much more clearly between the characters, and we just had to fight for just about every minute of film that got on screen.
0: Why?
1: We asked ourselves that question. Warner Independent simply seemed to hate the movie, and as they insisted on more and more and more cuts, it began to seem that they felt the less of this movie, the better.
0: One would think, given it's got a very specific audience or could have a specific audience, why not just go for it?
1: It's one of those Hollywood things. It's slightly mysterious. I think part of what they may have had in mind was Colin was about to shoot Alexander, which I thought was going to be a big hit. And I think they kind of want to bury this movie so that Colin would appear afresh and anew as a man of ambivalent sexuality in this giant blockbuster, which they thought at the time was going to win Oscars, and did it.
0: No, it didn't. It didn't.
1: No, but it was a really difficult experience, yeah, with bad Hollywood after having had my experience with really unadulterated good Hollywood making The Hours.
0: Flesh and Blood,
1: mm-hmm,
0: the family,
1: mm-hmm,
0: big family saga.
1: Mm-hmm.
0: Were you comfortable writing that kind of big book?
1: Oh, very, very much. Yeah, I really wanted to write a queer family saga in which we see a traditional biological family gradually metamorphose over a period of years into a big, old, unorthodox queer family. It was my biggest bomb, which surprised everybody. Flesh and Blood was supposed to be my breakthrough hit, and, you know, it did okay. It made its money back, but it didn't really do what they had hoped it would. And then, ironically, The Hours, which was going to be my arty little book that would sell a few thousand copies and march with whatever dignity it could muster to the remainder's table, turned out to be my big hit.
0: And The Hours itself originally started as the story of a gay man who was planning a party.
1: Yeah, I wanted to do a modern-day gay Mrs. Dalloway, because I, who live in Chelsea in New York City, was aware of the fact that the highly stratified, materialistic, status-conscious London society of the 20s in which Wolfe's Clarissa Dalloway moved bore a startling and upsetting resemblance to Chelsea society right now.
0: Is it still true, you think?
1: I think it's fading. I think there's a new generation coming up who really are not interested in striding around in steroided up packs of guys who look exactly like them and snubbing everybody else and living this life of, what to call it, a slightly oppressive similarity.
0: But also the late 90s, the mid to late 90s, was a time when the gay community was just beginning to rebound from AIDS. The older generation was still relatively young.
1: Mm-hmm, mm-hmm.
0: And the new generation had come out of a period when they couldn't have sex when they were young. So it was a very different environment.
1: Yeah. And obviously people reacted in a number of ways. Among them, the desire to resemble as clearly as possible college frat boys. I understand the desire, but it's not interesting to me. It's not the brotherhood that I want to be a member of.
0: What is the brotherhood you want to be a member of?
1: I want to be a member of a brotherhood that's also a sisterhood, that embraces eccentricity, that does not discriminate against effeminacy, that includes gay people and straight people, that actually involves more freedom for everybody rather than the right to walk down 8th Avenue openly gay but in the exact same outfit all your friends are wearing.
0: To that degree, what would be your feeling on gay marriage, which is very much trying to get into society as a clone of the straight marriage?
1: If there's a revolution, I only want to be a part of it if it gives people more rather than fewer choices. If you want to get married, you go. If you want to get married and have a little house in the suburbs and adopt children and have pets, you go. And if you don't want to, then you shouldn't do it.
0: Michael Cunningham, another part of The Hours was the Laura Brown story, and that mm-hmm. was originally your mother.
1: Yes, it was. I had the two stories going. The modern day Mrs. Dalloway, this imagined day in the life of Virginia Woolf. And as I mentioned earlier, there's something a little dead about two. It wasn't working. I didn't know what to do. And I thought, okay, I have an invented day in the life of an invented person, Clarissa. I have an invented day in the life of a real person, Woolf. What if I contrasted those with a real day in the life of a real person, which I would manipulate as little as possible, which I would not try to dramatize, but simply portray. And my mother was the obvious choice.
0: But it didn't work.
1: It didn't work because I couldn't recall accurately a day in her life. So it was, by definition, fiction. And then by refusing to give it any kind of shape or dramatic momentum, it was just dull fiction. I had to turn it into a story.
0: When you were originally working on it, were you conceiving them as three separate stories or always intertwined?
1: They were always going to be intertwined. I don't think I ever thought of telling them sequentially because I wanted them to speak to each other and sort of karam off of each other. And I wanted us to move through this day from morning to night with each of the three women.
0: If you hadn't written the hours, would you have considered doing specimen days in a similar way?
1: No. Specimen days was always going to be sequential because it's the three genres, each has its integrity. Again, it's trying to figure out what is going to be the best strategy for the book in question.
0: Since you've got these different ideas in these books, and also talking about Home at the End of the World, where you've got different points of view, how hard do you focus on making sure the voices are different?
1: You know, it depends. In Home at the End of the World, there are variations from voice to voice, but I actually wanted them to have a kind of central similarity, a little bit like, this is a very grand comparison, but a little bit like what Wolf did in The Waves, as if these were variously inflected voices that emanated from a sort of central soul, if you will. In Specimen Days, I wanted the narrative voice to be very different from section to section, and in each case, to whatever degree I could manage it, in keeping with the sort of prevailing style of the genre in question.
0: And each one has a different point of view character. It's the kid in the first,
1: right,
0: the woman in the second, and then the man in the third.
1: They trade off being the protagonist, which only seems fair.
0: In Specimen Days, you use Walt Whitman, now differently, obviously, from the way you use Virginia Woolf. You must have had fears about using another writer like that.
1: Sure I did. The last thing I wanted was for people to think, yeah, he cashed in on Virginia Woolf, now he's going to try to make a few bucks out of Walt Whitman. And it wasn't my intention to write a second book with a great literary figure at its heart. But as I started researching New York in the 1860s for the ghost story, I quickly learned that unless you were very rich, New York at that time was a truly terrible place. Calcutta comes to mind. People routinely worked 6 and even 7 days in factories. There was this endless glut of immigrants, mostly from Ireland and Germany, who would do anything for any amount of money. The sky was polluted, a sort of roiling red-gray coal smoke sky that hung about 10 feet above everybody's head. There was no garbage collection. If a horse died in front of your house, it just sort of stayed there and you walked around it. And through all this walked Walt Whitman, our great transcendental poet, our own whirling dervish, saying, I have appetite for all of it. I find it all beautiful and mysterious and strange. And I thought, well, I can't really leave that out, can I? And he became a bigger part of that story. And then I thought, well, if he's going to be in one, he should really be in all three. And I did, of course, and do worry that it's a little too much like the other book. But I think, you know, if it's a trap to duplicate yourself, it's a different kind of trap to insist that each book must in no way resemble the other. And you look at literature, you look at painting, you look at music, it's full of people who worked variations on a sort of a few central ideas. Bottom line is you have to write the book you most want to write in the way it seems to want to be written.
0: The movie of the hours, how did you discover that it was being given a big production, that a major playwright was going to rework your words, and of course that it was going to have one of the greatest casts we've seen in the past 5 years, 10 years?
1: I only agreed to the book being optioned for the movies when David Hare signed on to write it. My initial reaction was, thank you, but no. I'd rather it not be a movie at all than be a bad movie. But when David Hare, for whom I have such huge respect, clearly believed that he could do something with it, I thought, great, you go, let's see what happens. And once the script was finished and they started showing it around, there was this remarkable period when the phone seemed to ring just about every day with the news that Meryl Streep wanted to be in it, Julianne Moore wanted to be in it, Ed Harris, etc., etc., etc. And it was a very heady time.
0: How did Streep feel about potentially meeting herself in the film.
1: We discussed that. There is a scene in the movie in which a movie star who may or may not be Meryl Streep briefly appears. We decided that would just be sort of self-conscious and silly, and so we left it right out.
0: Did you spend some time with her?
1: I did. I actually spent a great deal of time with
0: her.
1: What's
0: she like?
1: She's fantastic. She may be a lot like you'd think. She's funny and smart and political, and she's just great company.
0: Were you surprised at the reception? I mean, the Pulitzer Prize must have shocked the hell out of you.
1: Yeah.
0: But by the time the movie came out, you couldn't have been that surprised when it got those kinds of reviews.
1: Oh, I was surprised. I think we were all a little bit surprised that the movie did so well. Maybe not so much that it got good reviews as that people wanted to see it. I was sitting with Scott Rudin, the producer, when they finished the poster, and you know, movie poster usually has a short tagline trying to convey some sense, some interesting thing about what it's about. And Scott was saying, "What do you think? You got any ideas for a tagline?" And, "Oh, I don't know." And he said, "Okay, I've got it. Three depressed lesbians. You do the math." And the idea that a movie that could conceivably be called Three Depressed Lesbians, You Do the Math, was a huge sensation, I think came as something of a revelation to everybody.
0: Now that you've completed Specimen Days, do you feel you've worked through the genre thing, or are you going to move more in that direction, or what?
1: You know, you never know. My immediate sense is that I've worked through the genre thing, but after the hours, I would have thought that I'd work through the literary genius from another era thing. So who knows?
0: What about a novel which is so totally focused, say, on a gay character? Do you see that happening?
1: Hard to say. I mean, I've spent a lot of my writing life writing about gay people, and I continue to find us fascinating. And I continue at the same time to feel like I want to move out and write about people I know less intimately.
0: You've been listening to a Bookwaves archive interview with novelist and short story writer Michael Cunningham, recorded in the KPFA studios on June 24th, 2005, during the book tour for his novel Specimen Days. I'm Richard Walensky on Bookwaves. Bookwaves is produced by Richard Walensky in the studios of KPFA Pacifica Radio in Berkeley, California.

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The program offers skilled student tutors for one-on-one and group tutoring sessions to assist students in excelling in various subjects, including math, science, English, and more.

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1: 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This rummage sale is raising funds to help send PTK members to these enriching training opportunities. The sale is on Saturday, May the 30th, from 9 a.m. to 4 p.m. on the SVC Mount Vernon campus at the Gary Knutson Center in the cafeteria. Here's a KSVR news brief. Head Start providers in Washington and six other states are reporting the Trump administration's aggressive immigration enforcement is affecting preschoolers. According to a new survey, educators say they are seeing more pre-K students miss class and signs of anxiety. KNKX reporter Mitch Borden has more.
2: The Washington State Association of Head Start and ECAP surveyed 277 Head Start providers and parents. The group was interested in how immigration and customs enforcement's aggressive and sometimes violent tactics were affecting students. Joel Ryan, the association's executive director, says nearly half of those surveyed said students are showing signs of anxiety, stress, and trauma.
3: Our kids are afraid to go out to the playground because they think that's something they're going to get grabbed. They're afraid that they might not see their parents again.
2: Head Start is a federal program that provides preschool to low-income families. The survey's findings suggest ICE enforcement is affecting children from both immigrant and non-immigrant families. I'm Mitch Borden, reporting.

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2: 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Featuring the talents of powerhouse musical couple Donna Ray and Bill Ray, and homegrown Watkins Skagit multi-instrumentalist Hunter Dunn. This one-of-a-kind show you do not want to miss. 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The historic Lincoln Theater is supported with motel and hotel tax monies from Skagit County and the cities of Mount Vernon and LeConnor. 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Here's a KSVR news brief. Head Start providers in Washington and six other states are reporting the Trump administration's aggressive immigration enforcement is affecting preschoolers. According to a new survey, educators say they are seeing more pre-K students miss class and signs of anxiety. KNKX reporter Mitch Borden has more.
3: The Washington State Association of Head Start and ECAP surveyed 277 Head Start providers and parents. The group was interested in how immigration and customs enforcement's aggressive and sometimes violent tactics were affecting students. Joel Ryan, the association's executive director, says nearly half of those surveyed said students are showing signs of anxiety, stress, and trauma.
4: Our kids are afraid to go out to the playground because they think that's something they're going to get grabbed. They're afraid that they might not see their parents again.
3: Head Start is a federal program that provides preschool to low-income families. The survey's findings suggest ICE enforcement is affecting children from both immigrant and non-immigrant families. I'm Mitch Borden, reporting.

step foot into the floor. So nicely about lying down until your back is in contact with the floor. And it draws your attention there. Mostly we wouldn't know we had a back body. If you're in a healthy body and your back's fine, you will totally take your back for granted. It's only when you know there's no bad posture, so then you get a bit of ache. That might be the signal to stretch up. But when we're lying flat, we can bring some positive attention into the back body. Get to know it. Feel that you're mapping out the different areas. So when the teacher talks about the sacrum, that's right at the base. This is the back of the pelvis. It's where your spine fuses in to the pelvic girdle. And sacrum, it means a shield. It also means sacred, so it's called the sacred bone. Then you come to the breathing. Just use your natural breath as a focus. Conscious breathing. Not changing it, although the very act of observing the breath does tend to slightly lengthen it, just to make the breath get longer and slower. And then the focus is on breathing out and relaxing. And every time you exhale, like a little sigh, just that feeling of really letting go. Complete.

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1: 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This rummage sale is raising funds to help send PTK members to these enriching training opportunities. The sale is on Saturday, May the 30th, from 9 a.m. to 4 p.m. on the SVC Mount Vernon campus at the Gary Knutson Center in the cafeteria. Here's a KSVR news brief. Head Start providers in Washington and six other states are reporting the Trump administration's aggressive immigration enforcement is affecting preschoolers. According to a new survey, educators say they are seeing more pre-K students miss class and signs of anxiety. KNKX reporter Mitch Borden has more.
2: The Washington State Association of Head Start and ECAP surveyed 277 Head Start providers and parents. The group was interested in how immigration and customs enforcement's aggressive and sometimes violent tactics were affecting students. Joel Ryan, the association's executive director, says nearly half of those surveyed said students are showing signs of anxiety, stress, and trauma.
3: Our kids are afraid to go out to the playground because they think that's something they're going to get grabbed. They're afraid that they might not see their parents again.
2: Head Start is a federal program that provides preschool to low-income families. The survey's findings suggest ICE enforcement is affecting children from both immigrant and non-immigrant families. I'm Mitch Borden reporting.

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1: The circus is back in town. Come down to the Lincoln Theater for the return of the new old-time Chautauqua. The vaudeville shows of all vaudeville shows returns to Mount Vernon for the most amazing, spectacular variety show of the year. 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
1: Here's a KSVR news brief. Head Start providers in Washington and six other states are reporting the Trump administration's aggressive immigration enforcement is affecting preschoolers. According to a new survey, educators say they are seeing more pre-K students miss class and signs of anxiety. KNKX reporter Mitch Borden has more.
3: The Washington State Association of Head Start and ECAP surveyed 277 Head Start providers and parents. The group was interested in how immigration and customs enforcement's aggressive and sometimes violent tactics were affecting students. Joel Ryan, the association's executive director, says nearly half of those surveyed said students are showing signs of anxiety, stress, and trauma.
4: Our kids are afraid to go out to the playground because they think that's something they're going to get grabbed. They're afraid that they might not see their parents again.
3: Head Start is a federal program that provides preschool to low-income families. The survey's findings suggest ICE enforcement is affecting children from both immigrant and non-immigrant families. I'm Mitch Borden, reporting.

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1: Will you stop scratching and give me a beat?

Well, now, was that not a match made in heaven? Two early masters of the light touch, you might say. The pianist Teddy Wilson and the tenor sax legend Lester Young, who are this week rolling out the welcome mat to another edition of Adagio with your host, Drew Darling. So come on in, all are welcome. It's the final week of the merry, merry month of May, and what a time it is to be alive.

Here on the coast of Maine, the lilacs are in full-blown blossom. The songbirds are back, boats are filling the harbors, and that in itself is something to behold. The mid-coast of Maine is known for its beautiful wooden boats, sailboats especially, and they're out there now all freshly painted with glistening varnish, waiting patiently at their moorings.

and the osprey are back, the males putting on their acrobatic air show for the females. In these sky dances, as they're called, the males are said to climb sometimes to 300 feet. Come on, that's the height of a 30-story building. They hover briefly with their legs dangling and their tails fanned, then tuck their wings and swoop down in large, graceful arcs, calling all the while, "Hey, you like that one? Well, check this out!" Sometimes they come rolling in like they're riding down on a giant Ferris wheel, snatching up nest-building materials from the beach, seaweed or branches, or perhaps a fish, and bring them back to the female as offerings, as enticements, even though the selection process between them was completed years ago. Yes, ospreys mate for life, and yet still the males perform these acrobatic feats of strength and artistry just as they did the first time they selected each other.

I've been getting up as early as I can drag myself out of bed these days, before first light, so I can be outside in the earliest hints of gray dawn. And I tell you, come on out, it's worth every effort. With the air still wet and heavily perfumed with the lilacs, and the birds just starting in with their dawn chorus, the air perfectly still with not a soul in sight, the houses still dark, I make my way down to the harbor to go for very short swims and watch as each new day unfolds like a blossom that closes each night, reawakening with the dawn.

I mention all this because that's what it's all about, as far as I can tell. Not just going about our busy lives, moving through the day, hurrying from this place to the next, but being outside as perceptive as possible, even if for just 1 hour a day, and preferably the first hour of the day, taking in and appreciating all we can and dissolving into the natural world. Get up early and give it all you can, and it will give back to you more than you can imagine.

One morning, making my rounds, I came across my friend Jessica, who told me she and her husband go down to the beach each morning before sunrise for a little sky gazing, because according to what they've been reading, basking in the light of dawn and early sunrise, let's say that first 90 minutes of each day before the sun climbs past 17 degrees above the horizon, switches off the melatonin and tryptophan production, chemicals that help us sleep, and steps up production of serotonin, which is the body's feel-good chemical that is critical to our sense of well-being. Sunlight, she tells me, at this crucial period of the morning, which is generally tilted to the red spectrum because of the dust in the atmosphere, is also said to increase mental alertness, improve memory, enhance athletic performance, and help with the production of another of the brain's essential chemicals, dopamine. The red light just after sunrise also helps with improved eyesight and with our mitochondria, which has been known to boost our energy production and lower inflammation.

One of my favorite medical sources, Maine's own Dr. Christian Northrup, stresses that technically speaking, the retina is part of the brain. We are phototropic, she says, just as plants are. And when we absorb this early morning red spectrum sunlight in our retinas, in our brains, these photons coming directly from the sun itself activate circuitry throughout our bodies like an acupuncture treatment. It's an essential nutrient, she says, this natural light, and one reason so much of the population is nutritionally deficient is because they are light-starved. Because too much of the light we get is artificial, or worse, is the blue light we absorb through our phones and computer screens.

And another benefit of bathing in this early morning light is early to bed, early to rise, meaning that if getting up early to catch the magic of dawn and sunrise makes you want to go to bed earlier at night, so much the better, as that goes a long way to help entrain natural circadian rhythms, which has all sorts of health benefits, including a pronounced sense of well-being and overall happiness. And who among us couldn't use a little more of that these days?

We've been listening to selections from Angelo Badalamenti's soundtrack to the French film A Very Long Engagement, here on your favorite community radio station. And in case you've forgotten or are just joining us, the program is Adagio with me, Drew Darling, that airs each week at this time. And if you'd like more information on the music we're hearing, please visit our website, radioadagio.com. Just be sure to put Radio Adagio in as one word. And there you'll find all the details, plus interesting links you might enjoy, and sometimes videos of the performances we hear on the program.

what it means to be me. And you'd see, you'd agree, everybody should be free. Cause if we ain't, we're murderous. Wish I could be like a bird in the sky.

Ladies and gentlemen, I must away, but I wanted first to pay homage to flowering genius cut down in its prime. This last week in May in 1997, the world lost one of its most original and promising young recording artists, Jeff Buckley. He was in Memphis to record the sequel to his monumental first recording, Grace, when on a late night whim he went for a swim in the Mississippi and disappeared from sight, his body later found floating in the famed Beale Street area. Thank you for listening, everyone. I'll leave you with a piece of his and another by Alison Krauss, and hope you'll come back next week for another production of Adagio.

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You're a delightful audience, ladies and gentlemen. I thank you. And I hope this doesn't come as a severe shock, but I'm through. Oh, yeah. Oh, it's boozing time. One more what? I'm going to the bar. I'll be saying that to the waiter in a minute. One more, please. Hey.

0: kept on KSVU every Monday, Edgefield All Music will continue from 9 to 10 with the Classical Hour. Following that, from 10 to 12, you can call in and request what you'd like. I have a wide selection of music just all over the map, so let's see what we can do every Monday.
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guess that if I had to start all over, I probably wouldn't try to change a thing. 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

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I knew somehow this

The Train to Nowhere, hosted by The Lost Cause, is a journey that takes you down many different tracks of music. Whether it be rock, country, blues, folk, Americana, even some comedy mixed in, this train will cover it. The title of the show explains what the show is about. There is no final destination. It is about the journey of discussing and listening to music. So climb aboard if you dare. Thursday on KSVR from 2 to 3.

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The Train to Nowhere, hosted by The Lost Cause, is a journey that takes you down many different tracks of music. Whether it be rock, country, blues, folk, Americana, even some comedy mixed in, this train will cover it. The title of the show explains what the show is about. There is no final destination. It is about the journey of discussing and listening to music. So climb aboard if you dare. Thursday on KSVR from 2 to 3.

When the clock strikes one, our role has just begun. When the clock strikes two, you know what to do. Clock strikes three, jump all over me. Clock strikes four.

when the clock strikes 10, start rolling all over again. 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Clock strikes 1, she says,

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1: Hey, y'all, the mountains are calling. 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

Wake up, Maggie. I think I got something to say to you. It's late September, and I really should be back at my school. I know I keep you amused, but I feel

The Train to Nowhere, hosted by The Lost Cause, is a journey that takes you down many different tracks of music. Whether it be rock, country, blues, folk, Americana, even some comedy mixed in, this train will cover it. The title of the show explains what the show is about. There is no final destination. It is about the journey of discussing and listening to music. So climb aboard if you dare. Thursday on KSVR from 2 to 3.

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1: I frankly believe that this next song is one of the great American standards of our repertoire in this nation.

Thank you. The marvelous song. Really great standard. There's nothing further to be said except the magnificent Count Basie and this great orchestra here.

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The Train to Nowhere, hosted by The Lost Cause, is a journey that takes you down many different tracks of music. Whether it be rock, country, blues, folk, Americana, even some comedy mixed in, this train will cover it. The title of the show explains what the show is about. There is no final destination. It is about the journey of discussing and listening to music. So climb aboard if you dare. Thursday on KSVR from 2 to 3.

see them again. Talking to a girl I loved who never really knew. I was just as hard as these stones I'm talking to.

I haven't told all of you, my Aunt Marguerite and three old ladies have this hospital together, and it's an old antebellum house with two magnolia trees on the side, so they only have to paint the front. And there's a carport portico there, and when Gene Cannon retired from the Pure Oil station on the corner there, they bought his air hose bell. That's their emergency lane. Basically, the Southern White Old Lady Hospital, that's the name of their hospital, Southern White Old Lady Hospital. It's the emergency room for the ashamed, right? So if you have an emergency, you go, kang, kang, old ladies come and help you out, you know. Like y'all know Ray McFoley. Ray McFoley has the asthma, and he had that albuterol inhaler in his pocket. That's not funny. And he, but he had a Sucret in the barrel. And it wasn't gonna dissolve because it was still in the wrapper. So he came to our hospital, kang, kang, we'll go out there. We took him out there. Well, Mary Frances, three of us went to Emory, but Mary Frances went to the Georgia College of Medicine in Augusta, and there's nothing wrong with that.

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1: Skagit Valley College offers its tutoring programs to students to help them achieve their goals. 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

just like I do. I learned the ways and I ain't afraid, cause baby, it's all about you. And I know you wasn't expecting to get more than what you had. And there ain't no time to reason with the way that you were dreaming, cause it ain't that bad. 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She made a little more love than she thought she'd ever had. It's always nice to do it twice and do it again.

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0: One of the problems in our negotiations is these inconsistencies and contradictions in their behavior. This is not a new issue.
1: The U.S. attacked southern Iran Sunday, sinking two Iranian ships, claiming they were laying mines in the Strait of Hormuz. Iran, meanwhile, shot down a U.S. Reaper drone. This comes as negotiations over a potential deal to end the war are ongoing. We'll get the latest. Then, an estimated 300 immigrants detained at the for-profit immigration jail Delaney Hall in Newark, New Jersey, are on hunger strike. Outside the jail over the weekend, protesters were tear-gassed by ICE as they tried to block a van transferring Martin Soto, the husband of one of the organizers, outside.
2: Everybody in there, they're not eating. They're not eating until they get hurt. And so we do something to free them, which is why we started this protest, to help them, to help their voices be heard. But they retaliated on my husband.
1: We'll speak to Gabriela Soto and formerly undocumented organizer Lee Adorno. Then more than a dozen U.S. activists from the Global Sumud Flotilla, released from Israeli custody, returned to the United States Sunday. They're describing what they experienced while in jail.
3: In one of the prison boats, 35 people suffered fractures to their ribs. People said there was at least 12 sexual assaults that took place. People were tased. Me personally, I was kept in cuffs where I can't feel my hands anymore. I was kicked in the ribs multiple times.
1: We'll be joined by Zateo reporter Alex Colston. He just returned to New York on Sunday. And in D.C., Haitham Arafat, Palestinian-American activist who's lost 100 members of his family in Gaza. All that and more coming up. Welcome to Democracy Now!, democracynow.org, The War and Peace Report. I'm Amy Goodman. The U.S. attacked southern Iran on Sunday in what the Pentagon called self-defense strikes. The U.S. sank two Iranian ships, claiming they were attempting to lay mines in the Strait of Hormuz. Meanwhile, Iran's Islamic Revolutionary Guard Corps says it shot down a U.S. Reaper drone that entered Iranian airspace. This comes as Iranian negotiators travel to Qatar to discuss a potential ceasefire to end the U.S.-Israel war on Iran. This is Iran's foreign ministry spokesperson speaking Monday.
4: It is true that we have reached a conclusion regarding a large part of the topics under discussion, but to say that this means the signing of an agreement is imminent, no one can make such a claim, for the same reasons you mentioned yourself. Because policymaking and decision-making in America have become caught in a kind of institutionalized instability.
1: This comes as President Trump warned Iran to hand over its stockpile of enriched uranium, posting on social media Monday night, quote, the enriched uranium nuclear dust will either be immediately turned over to the United States to be brought home and destroyed, or preferably in conjunction and coordination with the Islamic Republic of Iran, destroyed in place or at another acceptable location with the Atomic Energy Commission, unquote. Over the weekend, President Trump also urged countries in the region, Saudi Arabia, Qatar, Egypt, Jordan, Turkey, and Pakistan, to normalize relations with Israel by joining the Abraham Accords, as part of U.S. negotiations to reach a deal with Iran. On Friday, Tulsi Gabbard, the director of national intelligence, announced she's resigning from the Trump administration. In a statement, Gabbard said she's stepping down after her husband was diagnosed with bone cancer. An Israeli airstrike in Lebanon's Baqa Valley killed 12 people Monday, according to Lebanese state media. The strike came after Israeli Prime Minister Benjamin Netanyahu authorized intensive military operations against Hezbollah and as Israel called up additional troops to deploy to Lebanon. Despite last month's ceasefire, Israel and Hezbollah have continued to exchange fire on a near daily basis. Since March 2nd, well over a million Lebanese have been forced to flee their homes as Israeli attacks have killed more than 3,100 people. In Gaza, Israeli strikes killed at least five Palestinians at a refugee camp in central Gaza Tuesday, according to Palestinian health officials. The strike hit a group of residents who had left their homes to confront an Israeli-backed Palestinian militia attempting to move into an area east of Maghazi camp, according to medics and witnesses. It follows another Israeli strike on a tent encampment Monday in the Mawasi area of Khan Yunis, which killed two people and wounded 17 others, including children. A six-year-old girl, Manatala Abu Libda, was among the dead. This is the girl's grandmother.
5: This little girl, a little bird from the birds of paradise, was playing at the door of her home. God intended that instead, like children of the world, should be celebrating Eid, preparing for Eid. This is what happens to her, an innocent child who has done nothing wrong.
1: In Spain, activists from the Global Samud Flotilla were beaten by police officers at Bilbao Airport on Saturday. After they returned home from being intercepted at sea, abducted and abused by Israeli forces while attempting to deliver humanitarian aid to Gaza, at least four people were arrested after members of the autonomous police force for Spain's Basque country, known as Ertzaintza, used batons to attack activists, family members and supporters who gathered to pose for pictures. The police violence drew attention to the more than 1.66 million euros, about $1.9 million worth of security contracts between Basque police forces and an Israeli firm run by a former Mossad agent to provide body armor, surveillance technology, and tactical training courses. Meanwhile, 15 U.S. Samud Flotilla activists held a news conference at JFK Airport on Sunday morning. We'll speak to Alex Colston, a U.S. citizen and flotilla participant who writes for Zateo and was part of that news conference. This comes as Israeli National Security Minister Itamar Ben-Gvir has been barred from entering France. France's foreign ministry cited Ben-Gvir's, quote, incitement of hatred and violence against Palestinians, unquote, as well as video he shared last week showing him taunting dozens of activists from the Global Samud Flotilla who'd been abducted by Israeli forces and pushed to the ground face first with their hands bound behind their backs. We'll have more on this story later in the broadcast. In New Jersey, police arrested 10 activists at a port in the city of Elizabeth on Friday morning as they attempted to stop a shipment of weapons, components, and ammunition bound for Israel. Officers used power tools to separate protesters who chained themselves together to halt truck traffic along a main road for several hours. In a statement, one of the activists said, quote, "We blockaded the terminal to stop the U.S. government from violating its own laws by sending weapons to Israel to commit war crimes and genocide," unquote. In Newark, New Jersey,

0: Menendez, who toured the facility, described the filthy bathrooms, abusive guards, inadequate medical care, spoiled food, and said prisoners were being threatened with deportation to Ebola-stricken countries. We'll have more on this story later in the broadcast. A federal judge in Tennessee has dismissed all criminal charges against Kilmer Abrego Garcia, the Maryland father of three who was wrongfully sent by the Trump administration to El Salvador's notorious Secat megaprison last year. After Abrego Garcia won his deportation case, the Justice Department attempted to bring human smuggling charges against him, stemming from a 2022 traffic stop in Tennessee. But on Friday, U.S. District Judge Waverly Crenshaw ruled actions taken by then-Deputy Attorney General Todd Blanche, now Attorney General, had tainted the investigation with a, quote, vindictive motive, unquote. Judge Crenshaw added, quote, the evidence before this court sadly reflects an abuse of prosecuting power, unquote. To see our coverage of Kilmer Abrego Garcia's case, go to democracynow.org. The Trump administration announced Friday that most immigrants seeking green cards must return to their home countries to apply. U.S. Citizenship and Immigration Services said it would only grant green cards to people already inside the United States, only in, quote, extraordinary circumstances, unquote. Green card applicants will now have to go through consular processing abroad rather than adjusting their status from within the United States. At the White House, a gunman was killed after opening fire on a U.S. Secret Service checkpoint Saturday evening. An NBC News team reported hearing between 20 and 30 shots as Secret Service agents directed reporters to take cover inside the press briefing room. Secret Service officers returned fire, hitting the suspect, who later died at a hospital. A bystander was also wounded. According to police, the suspect was identified as 21-year-old Nasir Best of Maryland. President Trump was at the White House during the incident, but wasn't impacted, according to the Secret Service. Russia's foreign ministry has warned foreigners to leave Ukraine's capital as soon as possible, as the Kremlin threatens a new wave of attacks following weekend strikes on Kyiv that killed at least four people and injured more than 90 others. Russia used a powerful hypersonic ballistic missile in the attacks, which struck high-rise apartment buildings, schools, a marketplace, and a water supply facility. Among those warned by Russia to leave were diplomatic staff from foreign embassies, including the United States. The head of the European Union mission in Kyiv said diplomats from all 27 EU nations would remain, adding, quote, Russia wants fear, panic, isolation of Ukraine. It will not work, unquote. The World Health Organization warns cases of Ebola are spreading faster in the Democratic Republic of the Congo than public health workers can respond. WHO Chief Tedros Adhanom Ghebreyesus called on neighboring countries to take immediate action, warning the number of suspected deaths from the Ebola outbreak has reached 220. On Sunday, police in the eastern Congolese town of Mongwalu fired shots into the air to disperse a crowd that attempted to reclaim the bodies of loved ones at an Ebola treatment center. It's the same city where last week people set fire to an isolation tent run by Doctors Without Borders, Médecins Sans Frontières. This man survived after his brother died of an Ebola infection.
1: Apart from God, it is the doctors, because they are the ones who understand the human body. So if you argue with a doctor, well, you will see for yourself. I am very grateful to the doctors because they have helped me a lot. When I arrived, I was even wondering whether I would be buried today or tomorrow.
0: And Pope Leo issued a sweeping declaration Monday on the risks of artificial intelligence in the form of a papal encyclical that runs more than 42,000 words. Pope Leo presented it alongside Christopher Ola, a co-founder of the AI company Anthropic. The encyclical calls for government regulation, retraining workers, better education for students, protections for children, and safeguards to ensure that humans and not AI models will make decisions on the use of weapons. This is Pope Leo.
2: Artificial intelligence already touches many areas of our lives and affects decisions that shape human coexistence. It is also dramatically changing how war is waged.
0: And those are some of the headlines. This is Democracy Now!, democracynow.org, The War and Peace Report. I'm Amy Goodman, back in New York, with Democracy Now!'s Juan Gonzalez in Chicago. Hi, Juan.
3: Hi, Amy, and welcome to all of our listeners and viewers across the country and around the world.
0: The U.S. attacked southern Iran Sunday in what the Pentagon called self-defense strikes. The U.S. sank two Iranian ships, claiming they were attempting to lay mines in the Strait of Hormuz. Meanwhile, Iran's Islamic Revolutionary Guard Corps says it shot down a U.S. Reaper drone that entered Iranian airspace. It comes as Iranian negotiators travel to Qatar to discuss a potential ceasefire deal to end the U.S.-Israel war on Iran. This is Iran's foreign ministry spokesperson speaking Monday.
4: It is true that we have reached a conclusion regarding a large part of the topics under discussion, but to say that this means the signing of an agreement is imminent, no one can make such a claim, for the same reasons you mentioned yourself. Because policymaking and decision-making in America have become caught in a kind of institutionalized instability.
0: This comes as President Trump warned Iran to hand over its stockpile of enriched uranium, posting on social media Monday night, quote, "the enriched uranium, nuclear dust, exclamation point, will either be immediately turned over to the United States to be brought home and destroyed, or preferably in conjunction and coordination with the Islamic Republic of Iran, destroyed in place, or at another acceptable location with the Atomic Energy Commission," unquote. Over the weekend, President Trump also urged countries in the region, Saudi Arabia, Qatar, Egypt, Jordan, Turkey, and Pakistan, to normalize relations with Israel by joining the Abraham Accords as part of U.S. negotiations to reach a deal with Iran. On Friday, Tulsi Gabbard, the director of national intelligence, announced she's resigning. In a statement, Gabbard said she's stepping down after her husband was diagnosed with bone cancer. We're joined now by Nigar Mortazavi, Iranian-American journalist, host of the Iran podcast, senior fellow at the Center for International Policy. Nigar, thanks so much for being with us. Can you talk about these latest developments? Can you talk about the U.S. bombing southern Iran, and yet they're both saying, Iran and the United States, that they're in the middle of negotiations? What's happening?
5: Good morning, Amy and Juan. Thanks for having me back. It's great to be with you. So, yes, I mean, the U.S. and Iran are in the middle of ongoing talks for a peace deal, which seems to be as close as it ever was throughout this war. I mean, I'm hearing from sources on both sides that they're very close to the finish line, in fact, as far as trying to be flexible and making concessions on both sides. And there is also a ceasefire, an ongoing ceasefire. It's been ongoing for weeks. It has been murky. It has been chaotic. It has been violated from the day one. Israel violated the ceasefire, attacking Lebanon. And there have been other sort of back and forth. And now Iran is accusing the U.S. of violating the ceasefire again. I mean, we have to remember Iran, when we talk about the Strait of Hormuz, this is right off the coast of Iran in the Persian Gulf. And the U.S. has a blockade on top of that strait, very close to the Iranian coast, trying to block Iranian ports, trying to block Iranian ships. So the U.S. presence there, from the viewpoint of the Iranians, in itself is hostile, is seen as part of sort of this act of war. And the conflict, the Iranians are definitely seeing it as a violation of sort of that ceasefire and war escalation from the U.S. side. I don't think it will necessarily unravel that peace process or completely destroy the ceasefire, but you know, every step of escalation is definitely going to harm the final outcome and narrow the path to a final agreement.
3: And Nagar, what do, from what you can tell, what do government leaders in Iran make of this alternating, as they say, institutionalized instability on the U.S. part, with Trump making constant bombastic threats at the same time, then alternating to say that an agreement is imminent?
5: Well, first of all, confusion, Juan, and then also a lack of trust. I mean, this is a recurring line I keep hearing from sources in Tehran over and over and over, that they have no trust in this administration. I mean, take a step back. Iran started nuclear negotiations with this very administration a year ago, and then in the middle of those talks came the first war in June of last year. Again, they engaged in nuclear negotiations this year in the middle of negotiations, as they offered what seemed like a good deal by the admission of the mediators, the Oman mediators. In the middle of those negotiations, again, came an even bigger war, this time a regime change war. So what Tehran is saying is that we have no trust in this administration, and that has made the process even more complicated. It's not just the president's rhetoric that changes by the day in the middle of this process, but it's also trusting that if the U.S. commits to something, that they would abide by it, that they won't come and sign something or agree on something and then go and change it the day after. So this will also impact that final sort of agreement. And it's one of the reasons that Tehran is not only skeptical, but also wants to do this in stages to make sure they give something, they take something, they give something, they take something, with some form of guarantee. That's also why they're looking east to powers like Russia, China. There seems to be something serious happening in China, maybe China stepping in to help the peace process, because there's just no trust in Tehran for Washington, for this administration.
0: Now, Gar, if you can talk about a little further about the connection between Israel bombing southern Lebanon. You know, you had this back and forth last week where President Trump said when he's done with the presidency, he could be prime minister of Israel, that Netanyahu does what he wants him to. Clearly, Netanyahu doesn't want this war with Iran to end, but can't control what the U.S. does, but can continue to attack southern Lebanon. That exacerbating Iran's response, because they're saying what happens in Lebanon also affects whether they reach an agreement with the United States. Can you talk more about that with this intensification of the Israeli attacks on southern Lebanon? Do you think that Netanyahu's doing this to force Trump's hand on Iran?
5: Absolutely, Amy. And it's not the first time. I mean, Netanyahu has done this before. First of all, look at the big picture. Benjamin Netanyahu has wanted a war, an ongoing war on Iran by the U.S. for decades. I mean, he has put this war plan on in front of various U.S. presidents, from Bush to Obama to Biden. And then finally, the quote unquote president of peace took the plan and did it. And he wants the war to continue to expand. He has only expanded the war since the day after October 7th in Gaza, in Lebanon, now in Iran, even in Syria and other countries. He just wants it expanded. Now, Iran's proposal, what they are looking after, is a regional end to the war. So the way they call it is a non-aggression pact, meaning Iran and its allies in a pact versus U.S. and its allies, which very much includes Israel. And I mean, frankly, I think this is better for regional peace and stability if you have sort of everyone on board on one side and the other side. So Iran is very much trying to fold Hezbollah into this process. This is Lebanon. Militias in Iraq that are allied with Iran. This is more than just within Iran's borders, especially on Hezbollah, because Hezbollah entered this war with Iran. They worked with in coordination for the first time as close allies, and Tehran doesn't want to drop them. And so for Benjamin Netanyahu, this has really been a tactic from the first day the ceasefire was announced. Just hours later, he did that massive attack with a massacre of over 350 people in Beirut to try to torpedo the process. And now I think I'm expecting to see more and more of this. Like you said, he can't control what the U.S. does as far as U.S. trying to make a deal with Iran. And it seems like President Trump is not very much including him in every little step and detail, but he can, he definitely has means, and others also in the region have means to torpedo the process and try to unravel it. And from the Iranian perspective, they want Lebanon very much as part of this. And if that's not included, then this, you know, final deal will not stand for them. So they want a permanent end to the war, not just for themselves, but also for their allies. And they want to commit that this will be a non-aggression pact between them and their allies and U.S. and its allies, meaning Iran's allies will also not attack the U.S. or Israel after this pact.
3: And Nagar, talking about a regional agreement, what are you seeing in terms of the other Gulf states of Qatar, UAE, Kuwait, and Oman, in terms of whether they've gotten closer or further away from their alliance with the United States as a result of all of this of this war?
5: Well, it's a very dynamic situation. First of all, I want to say the GCC countries, these Arab monarchies of the Persian Gulf, are not very similar. I mean, you have a country like Oman who has kept itself as far away from the war, almost outside the war as possible, and didn't get a lot of attacks or engagements from Iran. And then you have a country like UAE who chose from day one to be part of the war and is very much in public part of the war and is also getting attacked and is engaged with Iran. And then there you have countries sort of in between, like you mentioned, Qatar, Saudi Arabia, and others. I think Qatar, Oman, and Saudi, if I put them sort of in the same basket, have been trying very hard well, before the war to push against the war, really warning the administration that this will be catastrophic, this will become regional, and this will not stay inside Iran's borders. And this also came from Turkey, Egypt, you know, other countries in the region, but all of them together didn't have the same weight as Benjamin Netanyahu, who pushed and convinced President Trump that Iran is a paper tiger and they can attack and finish it, which didn't happen. But now throughout the course, I mean, it's very dynamic. These countries are sort of stuck between a powerful ally, which is the United States. They obviously can end this alliance, and a powerful neighbor, Iran, who has been there for thousands of years and will continue to be there. So I think there is a rethinking happening in the GCC, each country in a different way of how to manage

activists from the Global Samud Flotilla have been released from Israeli custody and returned to the United States on Sunday. We'll speak with two of them. Stay with us.

0: Demagogue, performed by Lila Downs in Democracy Now! Studios. This is Democracy Now!, democracynow.org, The War and Peace Report. I'm Amy Goodman with Juan Gonzalez. Israel's deported hundreds of activists who they abducted from the Global Samud Flotilla as the convoy of humanitarian aid ships sailed toward Gaza, attempting to break Israel's siege. The activists were imprisoned for days, have described torture and sexual violence by Israeli soldiers during their time in custody. Many reported broken ribs and other injuries. This is Australian activist Juliette Lamont speaking from Sydney after being deported from Israel.
1: I was dragged into a darkened container ship on a prison boat. I was sexually assaulted. I was beaten. And that was just the beginning of 4 days of absolute hell. I've looked into the eyes of the most soulless people in the universe. And nothing came back. These people need to be stopped.
0: Meanwhile, in Spain, activists from the Global Samud Flotilla were beaten by police officers, Basque police officers, at Bilbao Airport Saturday after they returned home from being intercepted at sea and abducted by Israeli forces while attempting to deliver humanitarian aid to Gaza. At least four people were arrested after members of the autonomous police force for Spain's Basque country, known as the Ertzaintza, used batons to attack activists, family members, and supporters who gathered to pose for pictures. The police violence drew attention to 1.66 million euros worth of security contracts. That's about $1.9 million between Basque police forces and an Israeli firm run by a former Mossad agent to provide body armor, surveillance technology, and tactical training courses to the Basque police. This comes as Israeli National Security Minister Itamar Ben-Gvir has been barred from entering France. France's foreign ministry cited his incitement of hatred and violence against Palestinians, unquote, as well as video he shared last week showing him taunting dozens of activists from the Global Samud Flotilla who'd been abducted by the Israeli forces, pushed to the ground face first with their hands bound behind their backs. For more, we're joined by two guests. Here in New York, Alex Colston, U.S. citizen, flotilla participant, just returned home Sunday after 3 days in Israeli custody. He was covering the flotilla for Zateo. This is his second time participating on a Gaza humanitarian flotilla. In Washington, D.C., we're joined by Haitham Arafat, Palestinian-American activist, flotilla participant, who had his head slammed into the ground when Israeli forces detained him. Haitham was born in Gaza. Over 100 members of his family have been killed in Israeli strikes since October 7, 2023. Alex, let's begin with you. I just described what Ben-Gvir did, and now he's been barred from entering France. You were there. Can you talk about first what happened to you on the high seas and then what happened when you were brought to Israel?
2: Thanks for having me, Amy. On the high seas, I mean, we were intercepted about 250 nautical miles from the shores of Gaza. It took them, I think, about a day to get all the boats.
0: And how many?
2: How many boats? 52 boats and around 400, 500 participants all told. And as we, when the Israelis board the ships, they typically do so in a violent fashion. They shoot immediately with rubber bullets if we do not stop the ships. They tend to, in my case, they tied my zip tied my hands behind my back, and they put us in stress positions on the boat.
0: A stress position as well.
2: Meaning that they make us sit on our knees with our heads on the ground. Our foreheads on the ground, can't move. They often give these kinds of contradictory orders. Where they'll tell you to sit up, go down, sit up, go down. If we do either, if we do the opposite of either, they'll beat you in some way or another. But the way that they board the vessels is they typically board. They abduct us. They commandeer the ship and they take us to, in this case, a prison boat. And this happened previously in the mission as well, west of Crete. But there are, I think, two prison boats this time. And when they're on the

0: The Israeli Foreign Ministry or any of Israeli officials talk about us, they call us provocateurs, or they say we're terrorists, we're committed to provocation. And yet, whenever Ben-Gvir shows up to these things, he's the one provoking us. He's there saying we're terrorists. He's saying that
1: challenge. He brings a camera crew with him?
0: Yes, he tends to bring a camera crew with him. And in fact, the previous time I saw him do this, there's one person sort of just shooting film of him, and he's talking to the camera. And it might as well be that we're not even there in some respects, because he's doing it for Israeli consumption. He's filming these antics and these smears of the flotilla participants for the Israeli public. And in this time we were in this tent, and I would say that my experience in the tent was quite harrowing. A person a foot away from me clearly had broken ribs, was hoeing them, was moaning, and I tried to go help him, but every time I would move, they would kick me or they'd pull me back, and they would set me back down on my knees and head, and I could hear screaming the whole time we were in the tent. They indiscriminately brutalized people in that tent. Meanwhile, as Ben-Gvir shows up, and the thing is that I could not see Ben-Gvir, but I'm sitting forward, and I can hear someone talking behind me.
1: You mean with
0: me.
1: Your head on the ground?
0: Yes, my head. Yeah, so I couldn't.
1: And your hands behind you, zip tied.
0: Yes, and I couldn't turn around and see. But I'm in a clump of bodies, a row of bodies, and I'm just hearing like one by one saying, "Ben-Gvir is here, Ben-Gvir is here," yada yada. And I think in that instant, this time around, I realized like they are just being way more severe this time, and I didn't know what was in store when we went onwards to Kitziyot.
2: And Alex, there was another boat that some of the activists named a torture boat. You were not on that one, but what have you heard about what happened there?
0: So the first people I talked to when I got on the Turkish plane back to Istanbul is I listened to accounts from people on the torture boat, and I was told immediately that up to 35 people's ribs were fractured. I heard that at least 12, if not 15 people, had been sexually assaulted. People told me that some had been injected with syringes of unknown substances. We don't know what those were. We were told that people were made to lie down into like puddles of water and told not to move, and they were afraid they might suffocate in that position. They dropped flashbangs, they shot rubber bullets, and as I've described it in previous interviews, these container ships, we're in a courtyard, we can't go anywhere. You can't run away from Israeli guards who are shooting at you. You can take refuge maybe in the container ship, but then the Israelis would call out the participants to go into the courtyard with their guns drawn. So there was a certain kind of not only sadism, but trying to like torture us with like not being sure what they were going to do to us, like drawing us out, giving us contradictory orders, like finding any pretense and pretext to brutalize us and to keep us fearful of what they might do to us.
2: We're also joined by Haitham Arafat, a Palestinian American who has lost over 100 members of his family in Gaza since October 7th. Haitham, welcome to Democracy Now! You were on the flotilla. What happened with you?
3: I mean, Alex pretty much explained a lot of the things that happened. But I would like to add one thing, is that when Ben-Gvir came to our cell, I looked at him. I looked at him at the eyes. And you can tell that this guy has pleasure at us in these positions. They put us in cages. These cages were 3 meters by 6 meters. And I counted at one point, we had more than 80 people. They keep adding more people, and there was no place for us to sit. At one point, we decided to stand because there is no space, and they came and they start beating us, and we had to sit down. There is no space, so we start sitting on each other. On the top of each other. There was a guy behind me when we were after the tent, the guards from the

0: incident. It's not. This is the Palestinians have been slaughtered and killed for over 80 years. And each administration comes and increases. They brag about killing Palestinians. This is, we are, our blood is becoming an election material for them. Who kills more Palestinians gets elected. So what we have seen there in the prison, I'm not gonna repeat a lot of what Alex said, but I can add one thing, is that this is a system that was carefully designed to not to humiliate, not to deter, not to insult. This system, the process that they have there in the jail, was designed to break you as a human. It's designed to make you a human animal. And I think based on I've seen the reaction of some of the people who were with us in these cages in the concentration camps. It's not a jail, it's a concentration camp. I've seen the reaction of some people. I don't think people can go through that process for a long time. And that was what they have there in place. Now, one thing I'm disgusted at, France banned Ben Gvir. Now, why? Because there is a picture about him, but we know about this. He's been doing this for years. Why now? Why that guy is still free? Walking and nobody is, he's not on the sanction list of the US. Why the people who are defending the Palestinians are on the sanction list, and these terrorists, these war criminals, are walking free and protected. Not only they are protected, they are protected by our tax dollars.
1: Can I ask you, Haitham?

0: Yes, Haitham, Judas.
1: You
0: yes.
1: were born in Gaza and have lost over 100 members of your family. Can you talk about some of them?
0: I mean, the first time I remember that I was in Gaza 1 year before the October 7, and I was on my way to Gaza during October 7. The first incident, which was actually I was on my way to the airport in Egypt when my uncle called me and he said, yeah, your aunt was killed. Because I was with my aunt at that time. I stayed with her, and we had beautiful time with her. She was like a second mom to me. She was with her daughter. And they bombed that house. And I remember I was in Egypt, and they called us. They said they just bombed our house. But it was, I think, a tank shell. So the second floor was destroyed. And they decided to move to the second house. And they called us. They said, what shall we do? We told them, hey, guys, it's the best place is to find a good shelter and just stay there. Do not move. But that house was bombed. So they had to move to my aunt's house. Waited for the morning. While they waited, it was a grandmother.

0: incident apparently started, as far as I understand it, is that one of the family members and friends were trying to go to the activists, and the police stood in their way, and so the activists walked up to try to see the family member and to get the police to move away, and then there was an altercation. You know, the thing is that many, many police forces across the world train with Israeli forces, the same forces that tortured us in Kitsia prison and on the prison boat, including the NYPD. There has been well-documented cooperative mutual collaboration between the NYPD and Israeli forces. So there's a global police force that is in many ways trained by the Israelis, and the Israelis use the tactics that they have invented on the Palestinians, and yet then they train police forces across the world to inflict the same kinds of violence on other civilians. And so when I saw this video, I thought to myself, well, this is actually the same kinds of police violence that used with same kinds of tactics then used in the Basque region. So,
1: well, we're going to link to your work at Zateo. Alex Colston, Zateo reporter, U.S. citizen and flotilla participant who just returned home to the United States on Sunday. And we thank Haitham Arafat, a Palestinian-American activist, also flotilla participant born in Gaza, who's lost 100 members of his family since October 7, 2023. To see all our coverage of the flotilla, you can go to democracynow.org. Up next, we go to Tennessee, where the execution of Tony Carruthers was called off after prison officials struggled to kill him with a lethal injection, but it didn't work. We'll talk to Stephen Hale, criminal justice reporter at the Nashville Banner, author of Death Row Welcomes You, Visiting Hours in the Shadow of the Execution Chamber. Stay with us.
2: Kiss me once, oh, kiss me twice.

0: these times.
1: Oh, My Stars by Michael Hurley. This is Democracy Now!, democracynow.org. I'm Amy Goodman with Juan Gonzalez. We end today's show in Tennessee, where the execution of Tony Carruthers was called off after prison officials struggled to find a vein to administer lethal injection drugs. Last week, the Republican governor, Bill Lee, issued a one-year reprieve to Carruthers over the botched execution, which came despite Carruthers' claims of innocence and demands for a new trial. We're joined now by Stephen Hale, criminal justice reporter at the Nashville Banner, author of the book Death Row Welcomes You, Visiting Hours in the Shadow of the Execution Chamber. Stephen, thanks so much for being with us. You were a media witness for this botched execution. If you can tell us what happened and tell us the story of Tony Carruthers.
2: That's right. Thanks for having me, Amy. So last week, I was one of several of the media witnesses for this planned execution. One of the frustrating things is I can't tell you what we saw because we didn't end up seeing anything. In Tennessee, as of right now, the process where the person who's being executed is prepared for the execution, in this case, where the IV lines are placed for a lethal injection, happens behind a curtain. And so me and the other media witnesses were literally in the dark, in a dark viewing room with the curtain that looks into the execution chamber drawn. And that curtain would have opened if they had successfully placed these IV lines in Mr. Carruthers, but that never happened. So what we ended up doing was sitting in the dark for more than an hour and trying to listen to what was happening in the execution chamber, not all of which we understood at the time. A lot of it we found out later. But that turned out to be the sound of them struggling to place the IV lines in Mr. Carruthers. We were told later by his attorney that they tried to, after getting a primary line in his in one of his arms, they tried the other arm, they tried a hand, his feet, ultimately tried his jugular vein in his neck, and before trying to place a central line in his chest. And when that was unsuccessful, after more than an hour, they called off the execution. So, it was quite an ordeal, and obviously his attorney later would tell us that he was in agony, and we could hear him groaning in pain from the viewing room, but like I said, we didn't end up ever seeing him or what was going on.
1: Go to Carruthers' attorney, Maria DeLiberato of the ACLU.
3: IV line in his shoulder was filled with blood, like backfilled towards his chest area, and he said that his chest really hurt. This was a tortured, botched execution. I mean, there's no question about it. I mean, I guess it's not an execution because, thankfully, by the grace of God, he's still alive. But they tortured him trying to find a vein.
4: I am so grateful that we are going to have a chance to prove what we've been saying and what Tony has been saying for 30 years, that he didn't commit this crime.
3: I know that he believes that this happened, that this botched attempt to take his life happened for a reason, and it will strengthen his resolve to fight even more.
5: And Steve, could you talk about the case that was originally filed by the ACLU seeking DNA testing on about crucial physical evidence? Why hasn't this DNA testing happened in over 30 years?
2: Yeah, well, that's a good question. But you're right. The ACLU filed earlier this year asking for crime scene evidence to be tested, both for DNA analysis and fingerprint analysis. Mr. Carruthers was convicted along with a co-defendant in 1996 for a triple murder in Shelby County, Memphis, here in Tennessee. And he's always maintained his innocence. But his case has, I was saying to someone the other day, is pretty much every issue that you see come up in death penalty cases is present in this case in one way or another. Mr. Carruthers has maintained his innocence. His attorneys have long said that he's profoundly mentally ill. He was forced to represent himself at his trial. Six defense attorneys were appointed to be his attorney and then ended up leaving the case, and the judge eventually refused to appoint a seventh. And so he represented himself at this capital murder trial. And so his representation, you know, we often see in capital cases that people later will talk about how they had poor representation. He basically had none. He represented himself. He did not have an attorney. And so he's always maintained that he was innocent, and there was no physical evidence in this case brought by prosecutors. What there was the testimony of a man who later turned out to be a paid informant and who later recanted his testimony. And so there's basically just questionable circumstantial evidence against Mr. Carruthers. And so all these years later, his attorneys at the ACLU have been pushing for that crime scene evidence to be tested. They said that this evidence, if it were tested, it could potentially exonerate him. We don't know because the courts so far had blocked those efforts. And the governor, right before this failed execution, had announced that he was not going to intervene to hold off the execution so that testing could take place. So I can't answer really for you why it hasn't been. But now that Mr. Carruthers has a one-year reprieve, I imagine his attorneys will be trying to get that done in whatever way they can.
5: And what does this case raise about mental illness issues in relation to death row prisoners as well?
2: Yeah, I mean, so Mr. Carruthers, according to his attorneys in court filings for years now, they say that he has had delusions about his case, basically that he didn't even believe he was going to be executed, that he thought he would be released anytime. And because he was, as I said, convinced of his innocence and had started to believe that his attorneys and other people involved in his case were actually plotting against him. And, you know, sadly, this is not unusual. Of all the death penalty cases I've covered and all the ones that I have read about, some of ones I've watched you all cover on Democracy Now!, mental illness is often a factor in one way or another. And whether that's affecting a person's ability to kind of help their attorneys represent them at trial, whether it's a factor in the crime that they committed, if they were indeed guilty, or in their understanding of the case later. And so his attorneys did go to court and argue that he was not mentally competent to be executed, that he was too mentally ill to be constitutionally executed. The courts rejected that argument. But this is a situation in one form or another that we see in lots of death penalty cases around the country and certainly in Tennessee.
1: Stephen Hale, as we wrap up, you have been covering this case and other death penalty cases. You're not only a criminal justice reporter at the Nashville Banner, you wrote Death Row Welcomes You. You decided not to be a witness to these executions after being a witness to them a number of times. Why did you decide to witness Carruthers' execution that didn't actually happen?
2: Yeah, that's a good question. I mean, I did, as you said, I witnessed three executions a few years back in 2018 and 2019. And I, it's not a pleasant assignment. And my other colleagues and reporters who have done so as well, I think, would agree. But and so I was pretty well burnt out on that and exhausted and not in a good place to do it again. I decided to do it again now, years later, because a colleague of mine at the Banner has done a couple of these. My editor, Steve Cavendish, has witnessed a couple that have happened recently. Other reporters that I work with here in Tennessee have been witnessing them. And I think it's vitally important that if the state is going to execute its citizens, that someone who can, you know, I guess you'd say represent the citizens, can be there in the room to watch them do it and report what happens. And so I did think it was important that I volunteer to do it again. I certainly don't want to go to everyone, and I'm not eager to watch any of them, but I do think it's really important that people be able to see clearly, or as clearly as we can tell them, what an execution looks like. And, you know, that's part of

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0: It is not the first time we are witnessing these contradictions from the United States. In fact, one of the problems in our negotiations is these inconsistencies and contradictions in their behavior. This is not a new issue.
1: The U.S. attacked southern Iran Sunday, sinking two Iranian ships, claiming they were laying mines in the Strait of Hormuz. Iran, meanwhile, shot down a U.S. Reaper drone. This comes as negotiations over a potential deal to end the war are ongoing. We'll get the latest. Then, an estimated 300 immigrants detained at the for-profit immigration jail Delaney Hall in Newark, New Jersey, are on hunger strike. Outside the jail over the weekend, protesters were tear-gassed by ICE as they tried to block a van transferring Martin Soto, the husband of one of the organizers, outside.
2: Everybody in there, they're not eating. They're not eating until they get hurt. And so we do something to free them, which is why we started this protest, to help them, to help their voices be heard. But they retaliated on my students.
1: We'll speak to Gabriela Soto and formerly undocumented organizer Lee Adorno. Then more than a dozen U.S. activists from the global Sumud flotilla, released from Israeli custody, returned to the United States Sunday. They're describing what they experienced while in jail.
3: In one of the prison boats, 35 people suffered fractures to their ribs. People said there was at least 12 sexual assaults that took place. People were tased. Me personally, I was kept in cuffs where I can't feel my hands anymore. I was kicked in the ribs multiple times.
1: We'll be joined by Zateo reporter Alex Colston. He just returned to New York on Sunday. And in D.C., Haitham Arafat, Palestinian-American activist who's lost 100 members of his family in Gaza. All that and more coming up. Welcome to Democracy Now!, democracynow.org, The War and Peace Report. I'm Amy Goodman. The U.S. attacked southern Iran on Sunday in what the Pentagon called self-defense strikes. The U.S. sank two Iranian ships, claiming they were attempting to lay mines in the Strait of Hormuz. Meanwhile, Iran's Islamic Revolutionary Guard Corps says it shot down a U.S. Reaper drone that entered Iranian airspace. This comes as Iranian negotiators travel to Qatar to discuss a potential ceasefire to end the U.S.-Israel war on Iran. This is Iran's foreign ministry spokesperson speaking Monday.
4: It is true that we have reached a conclusion regarding a large part of the topics under discussion, but to say that this means the signing of an agreement is imminent, no one can make such a claim, for the same reasons you mentioned yourself. Because policymaking and decision-making in America have become caught in a kind of institutionalized instability.
1: This comes as President Trump warned Iran to hand over its stockpile of enriched uranium, posting on social media Monday night, quote, the enriched uranium nuclear dust will either be immediately turned over to the United States to be brought home and destroyed, or preferably in conjunction and coordination with the Islamic Republic of Iran, destroyed in place or at another acceptable location with the Atomic Energy Commission, unquote. Over the weekend, President Trump also urged countries in the region, Saudi Arabia, Qatar, Egypt, Jordan, Turkey, and Pakistan, to normalize relations with Israel by joining the Abraham Accords as part of U.S. negotiations to reach a deal with Iran. On Friday, Tulsi Gabbard, the director of national intelligence, announced she's resigning from the Trump administration. In a statement, Gabbard said she's stepping down after her husband was diagnosed with bone cancer. An Israeli airstrike in Lebanon's Bekaa Valley killed 12 people Monday, according to Lebanese state media. The strike came after Israeli Prime Minister Benjamin Netanyahu authorized intensive military operations against Hezbollah and as Israel called up additional troops to deploy to Lebanon. Despite last month's ceasefire, Israel and Hezbollah have continued to exchange fire on a near daily basis. Since March 2nd, well over a million Lebanese have been forced to flee their homes as Israeli attacks have killed more than 3,100 people. In Gaza, Israeli strikes killed at least five Palestinians at a refugee camp in central Gaza Tuesday, according to Palestinian health officials. The strike hit a group of residents who had left their homes to confront an Israeli-backed Palestinian militia attempting to move into an area east of Maghazi camp, according to medics and witnesses. It follows another Israeli strike on a tent encampment Monday in the Mawasi area of Khan Yunis, which killed two people and wounded 17 others, including children. A 6-year-old girl, Manatala Abu Libda, was among the dead. This is the girl's grandmother.
5: This little girl, a little bird from the birds of paradise, was playing at the door of her home. God intended that instead, like children of the world, should be celebrating Eid, preparing for Eid. This is what happens to her, an innocent child who has done nothing wrong.
1: In Spain, activists from the Global Samud Flotilla were beaten by police officers at Bilbao Airport on Saturday. After they returned home from being intercepted at sea, abducted and abused by Israeli forces while attempting to deliver humanitarian aid to Gaza, at least four people were arrested after members of the autonomous police force for Spain's Basque country, known as Ertzaintza, used batons to attack activists, family members and supporters who gathered to pose for pictures. The police violence drew attention to the more than 1.66 million euros, about $1.9 million worth of security contracts between Basque police forces and an Israeli firm run by a former Mossad agent to provide body armor, surveillance technology, and tactical training courses. Meanwhile, 15 U.S. Samud Flotilla activists held a news conference at JFK Airport on Sunday morning. We'll speak to Alex Colston, a U.S. citizen and flotilla participant who writes for Zateo and was part of that news conference. This comes as Israeli National Security Minister Itamar Ben-Gvir has been barred from entering France. France's foreign ministry cited Ben-Gvir's, quote, incitement of hatred and violence.

commit war crimes and genocide, unquote. In Newark, New Jersey, about 300 detainees at the ICE jail known as Delaney Hall have been on hunger strike since Friday to protest inhumane conditions and due process violations. Delaney Hall is operated by the private prison company Geo Group. Tensions escalated on Sunday when ICE removed a hunger strike organizer, Martin Soto, prompting protesters outside the ICE jail to block a van being used to take him away. Masked ICE agents responded by firing tear gas and pushing people to the ground. New Jersey's Democratic Governor Mikey Sherrill joined federal lawmakers outside Delaney Hall, but was denied entry. Democratic Senator Andy Kim and New Jersey Congressmember Rob Menendez, who toured the facility, described the filthy bathrooms.

investigation with a, quote, vindictive motive, unquote. Judge Crenshaw added, quote, the evidence before this court sadly reflects an abuse of prosecuting power, unquote. To see our coverage of Kilmer Brego Garcia's case, go to democracynow.org. The Trump administration announced Friday that most immigrants seeking green cards must return to their home countries to apply. U.S. Citizenship and Immigration Services said it would only grant green cards to people already inside the United States, only in, quote, extraordinary circumstances, unquote. Green card applicants will now have to go through consular processing abroad. Rather than adjusting their status from within the United States. At the White House, a gunman was killed after opening fire on a U.S. Secret Service checkpoint Saturday evening. An NBC News team reported hearing between 20 and 30 shots as Secret Service agents directed reporters to take cover inside the press briefing.

0: the Secret Service. Russia's foreign ministry has warned foreigners to leave Ukraine's capital as soon as possible, as the Kremlin threatens a new wave of attacks following weekend strikes on Kyiv that killed at least 4 people and injured more than 90 others. Russia used a powerful hypersonic ballistic missile in the attacks, which struck high-rise apartment buildings, schools, a marketplace, and a water supply facility. Among those warned by Russia to leave were diplomatic staff from foreign embassies, including the United States. The head of the European Union mission in Kyiv said diplomats from all 27 EU nations would remain, adding, quote, Russia wants fear, panic, isolation of Ukraine. It will not work, unquote. The World Health Organization warns cases of Ebola are spreading faster in the Democratic Republic of the Congo than public health workers can respond. WHO Chief Tedros Adhanom Ghebreyesus called on neighboring countries to take immediate action, warning the number of suspected deaths from the Ebola outbreak has reached 220. On Sunday, police in the eastern Congolese town of Mongwalu fired shots into the air to disperse a crowd that attempted to reclaim the bodies of loved ones at an Ebola treatment center. It's the same city where last week people set fire to an isolation tent run by Doctors Without Borders, Médecins Sans Frontières. This man survived after his brother died of an Ebola infection.
1: Apart from God, it is the doctors, because they are the ones who understand the human body. So if you argue with a doctor, well, you will see for yourself. I am very grateful to the doctors because they have helped me a lot. When I arrived, I was even wondering whether I would be buried today or tomorrow.
0: And Pope Leo issued a sweeping declaration Monday on the risks of artificial intelligence in the form of a papal encyclical that runs more than 42,000 words. Pope Leo presented it alongside Christopher Ola, a co-founder of the AI company Anthropic. The encyclical calls for government regulation, retraining workers, better education for students, protections for children, and safeguards to ensure that humans and not AI models will make decisions on the use of weapons. This is Pope Leo.
2: Artificial intelligence already touches many areas of our lives and affects decisions that shape human coexistence. It is also dramatically changing how war is waged.
0: And those are some of the headlines. This is Democracy Now!, democracynow.org, The War and Peace Report. I'm Amy Goodman, back in New York, with Democracy Now!'s Juan Gonzalez in Chicago. Hi, Juan.
3: Hi, Amy, and welcome to all of our listeners and viewers across the country and around the world.
0: The U.S. attacked southern Iran Sunday in what the Pentagon called self-defense strikes. The U.S. sank 2 Iranian ships, claiming they were attempting to lay mines in the Strait of Hormuz. Meanwhile, Iran's Islamic Revolutionary Guard Corps says it shot down a U.S. Reaper drone that entered Iranian airspace. It comes as Iranian negotiators travel to Qatar to discuss a potential ceasefire deal to end the U.S.-Israel war on Iran. This is Iran's foreign ministry spokesperson speaking Monday.
4: It is true that we have reached a conclusion regarding a large part of the topics under discussion, but to say that this means the signing of an agreement is imminent, no one can make such a claim, for the same reasons you mentioned yourself, because policymaking and decision-making in America have become caught in a kind of institutionalized instability.
0: This comes as President Trump warned Iran to hand over its stockpile of enriched uranium, posting on social media Monday night, quote, the enriched uranium, nuclear dust, exclamation point, will either be immediately turned over to the United States to be brought home and destroyed, or preferably in conjunction and coordination with the Islamic Republic of Iran, destroyed in place or at another acceptable location with the Atomic Energy Commission, unquote. Over the weekend, President Trump also urged countries in the region, Saudi Arabia, Qatar, Egypt, Jordan, Turkey, and Pakistan, to normalize relations with Israel by joining the Abraham Accords as part of U.S. negotiations to reach a deal with Iran. On Friday, Tulsi Gabbard, the director of national intelligence, announced she's resigning. In a statement, Gabbard said she's stepping down after her husband was diagnosed with bone cancer. We're joined now by Nigar Mortazavi, Iranian-American journalist, host of the Iran podcast, senior fellow at the Center for International Policy. Nigar, thanks so much for being with us. Can you talk about these latest developments? Can you talk about the U.S. bombing southern Iran, and yet they're all, both saying, Iran and the United States, that they're in the middle of negotiations? What's happening?
5: Good morning, Amy and Juan. Thanks for having me back. It's great to be with you. So, yes, I mean, the U.S. and Iran are in the middle of ongoing talks for a peace deal, which seems to be as close as it ever was throughout this war. I mean, I'm hearing from sources on both sides that they're very close to the finish line, in fact, as far as trying to be flexible and making concessions on both sides. And there is also a ceasefire, an ongoing ceasefire. It's been ongoing for weeks. It has been murky. It has been chaotic. It has been violated from the day one. Israel violated the ceasefire, attacking Lebanon. And there have been other sort of back and forth. And now Iran is accusing the U.S. of violating the ceasefire again. I mean, we have to remember Iran, when we talk about the Strait of Hormuz, this is right off the coast of Iran in the Persian Gulf. And the U.S. has a blockade on top of that strait, very close to the Iranian coast, trying to block Iranian ports, trying to block Iranian ships. So the U.S. presence there, from the viewpoint of the Iranians, in itself is hostile, is seen as part of sort of this act of war. And the conflict, the Iranians are definitely seeing it as a violation of sort of that ceasefire and war escalation from the U.S. side. I don't think it will necessarily unravel that peace process or completely destroy the ceasefire. But, you know, every step of escalation is definitely going to harm the final outcome and narrow the path to a final agreement.
3: And Nigar, what do, from what you can tell, what do government leaders in Iran make of this alternating, as they say, institutionalized instability on the U.S. part, with Trump making constant bombastic threats at the same time, then alternating to say that an agreement is imminent?
5: Well, first of all, confusion, Juan, and then also a lack of trust. I mean, this is a recurring line I keep hearing from sources in Tehran over and over and over, that they have no trust in this administration. I mean, take a step back. Iran started nuclear negotiations with this very administration a year ago, and then in the middle of those talks came the first war in June of last year. Again, they engaged in nuclear negotiations this year in the middle of negotiations, as they offered what seemed like a good deal by the admission of the mediators, Oman mediators. In the middle of those negotiations, again, came an even bigger war, this time a regime change war. So what Tehran is saying is that we have no trust in this administration, and that has made the process even more complicated. It's not just the president's rhetoric that changes by the day in the middle of this process, but it's also trusting that if the U.S. commits to something, that they would abide by it, that they won't come and sign something or agree on something and then go and change it the day after. So this will also impact that final sort of agreement. And it's one of the reasons that Tehran is not only skeptical, but also wants to do this in stages to make sure they give something, they take something, they give something, they take something, with some form of guarantee. That's also why they're looking east to powers like Russia, China. There seems to be something serious happening in China, maybe China stepping in to help the peace process, because there's just no trust in Tehran for Washington, for this administration.
0: Now, Gar, if you can talk about a little further about the connection between Israel bombing southern Lebanon. You know, you had this back and forth last week where President Trump said when he's done with the presidency, he could be prime minister of Israel, that Netanyahu does what he wants him to. Clearly, Netanyahu doesn't want this war with Iran to end, but can't control what the U.S. does, but can continue to attack southern Lebanon. That exacerbating Iran's response, because they're saying what happens in Lebanon also affects whether they reach an agreement with the United States. Can you talk more about that with this intensification of the Israeli attacks on southern Lebanon? Do you think that Netanyahu's doing this to force Trump's hand on Iran?
5: Absolutely, Amy. And it's not the first time. I mean, Netanyahu has done this before. First of all, look at the big picture. Benjamin Netanyahu has wanted a war, an ongoing war on Iran by the U.S. for decades. I mean, he has put this war plan on in front of various U.S. presidents, from Bush to Obama to Biden. And then finally, the quote-unquote president of peace took the plan and did it. And he wants the war to continue to expand. He has only expanded the war since the day after October 7th in Gaza, in Lebanon, now in Iran, even in Syria and other countries. He just wants it expanded. Now, Iran's proposal, what they are looking after, is a regional end to the war. So the way they call it is a non-aggression pact, meaning Iran and its allies in a pact versus U.S. and its allies, which very much includes Israel. And I mean, frankly, I think this is better for regional peace and stability if you have sort of everyone on board on one side and the other side. So Iran is very much trying to fold Hezbollah into this process. This is Lebanon. Militias in Iraq that are allied with Iran. This is more than just within Iran's borders, especially on Hezbollah, because Hezbollah entered this war with Iran. They worked with in coordination for the first time as close allies, and Tehran doesn't want to drop them. And so for Benjamin Netanyahu, this has really been a tactic from the first day the ceasefire was announced. Just hours later, he did that massive attack with a massacre of over 350 people in Beirut to try to torpedo the process. And now I think I'm expecting to see more and more of this. Like you said, he can't control what the U.S. does as far as U.S. trying to make a deal with Iran. And it seems like President Trump is not very much including him in every little step and detail. But he can, he definitely has means, and others also in the region have means to torpedo the process and try to unravel it. And from the Iranian perspective, they want Lebanon very much as part of this. And if that's not included, then this, you know, final deal will not stand for them. So they want a permanent end to the war, not just for themselves, but also for their allies. And they want to commit that this will be a non-aggression pact between them and their allies, and U.S. and its allies, meaning Iran's allies will also not attack the U.S. or Israel after this pact.
3: And Nagar, talking about a regional agreement, what are you seeing in terms of the other Gulf states of Qatar, UAE, Kuwait, and Oman, in terms of whether they've gotten closer or further away from their alliance with the United States as a result of all of this, of this war?
5: Well, it's a very dynamic situation. First of all, I want to say the GCC countries, these Arab monarchies of the Persian Gulf, are not very similar. I mean, you have a country like Oman who has kept itself as far away from the war, almost outside the war as possible, and didn't get a lot of attacks or engagements from Iran. And then you have a country like UAE who chose from day one to be part of the war and is very much and publicly part of the war and is also getting attacked and is engaged with Iran. And then there you have countries sort of in between, like you mentioned, Qatar, Saudi Arabia, and others. I think Qatar, Oman, and Saudi, if I put them sort of in the same basket, have been trying very hard before the war to push against the war, really warning the administration that this will be catastrophic, this will become regional, and this will not stay inside Iran's borders. And this also came from Turkey, Egypt, you know, other countries in the region, but all of them together didn't have the same weight as Benjamin Netanyahu, who pushed and convinced President Trump that Iran is a paper tiger and they can attack and finish it, which didn't happen. But now throughout the course, I mean, it's very dynamic. These countries are sort of stuck between a powerful ally, which is the United States. They obviously can't end this alliance. And a powerful neighbor, Iran, who has been there for thousands of years and will continue to be there. So I think there is a rethinking happening in the GCC, each country in a different way, of how to manage these two relationships. You can't rely on one side or the other. You can't pretend like you're hosting U.S. bases that are being used in a war against your neighbor and you have no role in this war and get surprised if you get retaliation from that said neighbor. And so that dynamic, I think, is something that will play out in the short term and also long term, and for some of these states to rethink how peace in the region would not only be for them, but also has to involve their neighbor. Basically, the Iranian message is, if war comes to us, it will not stay inside our borders. And if it comes back, they will make sure that they'll do it again and again. That's the Iranian messaging and the new doctrine.
0: Nigar Mortazavi, we thank you so much for being with us. Iranian-American journalist, host of the Iran podcast, senior fellow at the Center for International Policy. Coming up, more than a dozen U.S. activists from the Global Samud Flotilla have been released from Israeli custody and returned to the United States on Sunday. We'll speak with two of them. Stay with us.

0: Demagogue, performed by Lila Downs in Democracy Now! Studios. This is Democracy Now!, democracynow.org, The War and Peace Report. I'm Amy Goodman with Juan Gonzalez. Israel's deported hundreds of activists who they abducted from the Global Samud flotilla as the convoy of humanitarian aid ships sailed toward Gaza, attempting to break Israel's siege. The activists were imprisoned for days, have described torture and sexual violence by Israeli soldiers during their time in custody. Many reported broken ribs and other injuries. This is Australian activist Juliet Lamont speaking from Sydney after being deported from Israel.
1: I was dragged into a darkened container ship on a prison boat. I was sexually assaulted. I was beaten. And that was just the beginning of 4 days of absolute hell. I've looked into the eyes of the most soulless people in the universe, and nothing came back. These people need to be stopped.
0: Meanwhile, in Spain, activists from the Global Samud flotilla were beaten by police officers, Basque police officers, at Bilbao Airport Saturday after they returned home from being intercepted at sea and abducted by Israeli forces while attempting to deliver humanitarian aid to Gaza. At least four people were arrested after members of the autonomous police force for Spain's Basque country, known as the Ertzaintza, used batons to attack activists, family members, and supporters who gathered to pose for pictures. The police violence drew attention to 1.66 million euros worth of security contracts. That's about $1.9 million between Basque police forces and an Israeli firm run by a former Mossad agent to provide body armor, surveillance technology, and tactical training courses to the Basque police. This comes as Israeli National Security Minister Itamar Ben-Gvir has been barred from entering France. France's foreign ministry cited his incitement of hatred and violence against Palestinians, unquote, as well as video he shared last week showing him taunting dozens of activists from the Global Samud flotilla who'd been abducted by the Israeli forces, pushed to the ground face first with their hands bound behind their backs. For more, we're joined by two guests. Here in New York, Alex Colston, U.S. citizen, flotilla participant, just returned home Sunday after 3 days in Israeli custody. He was covering the flotilla for Zateo. This is his second time participating on a Gaza humanitarian flotilla. In Washington, D.C., we're joined by Haitham Arafat, Palestinian-American activist, flotilla participant, who had his head slammed into the ground when Israeli forces detained him. Haitham was born in Gaza. Over 100 members of his family have been killed in Israeli strikes since October 7, 2023. Alex, let's begin with you. I just described what Ben-Gvir did, and now he's been barred from entering France. You were there. Can you talk about first what happened to you on the high seas and then what happened when you were brought to Israel?
2: Thanks for having me, Amy. On the high seas, I mean, we were intercepted about 250 nautical miles from the shores of Gaza. It took them, I think, about a

0: The ship we board, they abduct us, they commandeer the ship, and they take us to, in this case, a prison boat. And this happened previously in the mission as well, west of Crete, but there are, I think, two prison boats this time. And when they're on the prison ships, it's kind of like a shanty town or like a strange, like containerized area to traffic us back to Israel. And on those prison ships, and then within Kitzia prison and in Ashdod port, the Israelis have gone out of their way to beat and abuse the flotilla participants. In the case of Ben-Gavir's appearance, he did this the previous time too when we were in Ashdod. One thing I find kind of ironic is that when the Israeli foreign ministry or any of Israeli officials talk about us, they call us provocateurs, or they say we're terrorists, or we're committed to provocation. And yet, whenever Ben-Gavir shows up to these things, he's the one provoking us. He's there saying we're terrorists. He's saying that
1: challenge. He brings a camera crew with him?
0: He tends to bring a camera crew with him. And in fact, the previous time I saw him do this, there's one person sort of just shooting film of him, and he's talking to the camera. And it might as well be that we're not even there in some respects, because he's doing it for Israeli consumption. He's filming these antics and these smears of the flotilla participants for the Israeli public. And then this time we were in this tent, and I would say that my experience in the tent was quite harrowing. A person a foot away from me clearly had broken ribs, was holding them, was moaning, and I tried to go help him, and every time I would move, they would kick me or they'd pull me back, and they would set me back down on my knees and head, and I could hear screaming the whole time we were in the tent. They indiscriminately brutalized people in that tent. Meanwhile, as Ben-Gavir shows up, and the thing is that I could not see Ben-Gavir, but I'm sitting forward, and I can hear someone talking behind me.
1: You mean with
0: me.
1: Your head on the ground?
0: Yeah, my head. Yeah, so I couldn't.
1: And your hands behind you, zip tied.
0: Yes, and I couldn't turn around and see. But I'm in a clump of bodies, a row of bodies, and I'm just hearing like one by one saying, "Ben-Gavir is here. Ben-Gavir is here." Yada yada. And I think in that instant, this time around, I realized like they are just being way more severe this time, and I didn't know what was in store when we went onwards to Kitzia.
2: And Alex, there was another boat that some of the activists named the torture boat. You were not on that one, but what have you heard about what happened there?
0: So the first people I talked to when I got on the Turkish plane back to Istanbul is I listened to accounts from people on the torture boat, and I was told immediately that

0: there was a certain kind of like, just like not only sadism, but trying to like torture us with like not being sure what they were going to do to us, like drawing us out, giving us contradictory orders, like finding any pretense and pretext to brutalize us and to keep us fearful of what they might do to us.
1: We're also joined by Haitham Arafat, a Palestinian American who has lost over 100 members of his family in Gaza since October 7th. Haitham, welcome to Democracy Now! You were on the flotilla. What happened with you?
2: I mean, Alex pretty much explained a lot of the things that happened. But I would like to add one thing is that when Ben-Gvir came to our cell, I looked at him. I looked at him at the eyes. And you can tell that this guy has pleasure at us in these positions. They put us in cages. These cages were 3 meters by 6 meters. And I counted at one point, we had more than 80 people. They keep adding more people, and there was no place for us to sit. At one point, we decided to stand because there is no space, and they came and they start beating us, and we had to sit down. There is no space, so we start sitting on each other. On the top of each other. There was a guy behind me when we were after the tent, they got us from the from the port, and he was. He did not speak Arabic. I do speak Arabic, so I do know some of the words. And they asked him where he's from, and he was from Southeast Asia. And then they asked him to repeat. I am a fag. I am a fag. And they made him repeat that so many times. And when he stops, they come and beat him. And they tell him, continue. And then he called his friends. And they started actually taking pictures with that guy. This is a system that is not, it's built. It's a sick system. And when we talk about Ben-Gvir as if it's an isolated

0: that was carefully designed to not to humiliate, not to deter, not to insult. This system, the process that they have there in the jail, was designed to break you as a human. It's designed to make you a human animal. And I think based on I've seen the reaction of some of the people who were with us in these cages in the concentration camps. It's not a jail, it's a concentration camp. I've seen the reaction of some people. I don't think people can go through that process for a long time. And that was what they have there in place. Now, one thing I'm disgusted at, France banned Ben Gvir. Now, why? Because there is a picture about him, but we know about this. He's been doing this for years. Why now? Why that guy is still free, walking, and nobody is, he's not on the sanction list of the US. Why the people who are defending the Palestinians are on the sanction list, and these terrorists, these war criminals, are walking free and protected. Not only they are protected, they are protected by our tax dollars.
1: Can I ask you, Haitham, you showed them your U.S. passport?
0: Yes, I did.
1: They slammed your head against the ground?
0: Yes. They do not care. I mean, they were trying, my name is Middle Eastern, so they were trying to find my background. And I did not volunteer any information. But they were trying to speak to me in some in Arabic languages with insults and cussing words. And I would just ignore them as much as possible because I did not want to escalate the situation. Mm-hmm. Even though I tried to do that, but every time, I have a ruptured disc, so I cannot be in these stress positions for a long time. The minute I try to raise my head, they come and start hitting me. They do not care whether you are young, old, woman. We have grandfathers, grandmothers, women, mothers. We have students.
1: You were born in Gaza and have lost over 100 members of your family. Can you talk about some of them?
0: I mean, the first time I remember that I was in Gaza 1 year before the October 7, and I was on my way to Gaza during October 7. The first incident, which was actually I was on my way to the airport in Egypt when my uncle called me and he said, yeah, your aunt was killed. Because I was with my aunt at that time. I stayed with her and we had beautiful time with her. She was like a second mom to me. She was with her daughter and they bombed that house. And I remember I was in Egypt and they called us. They said they just bombed our house, but it was, I think, a tank shell. So the second floor was destroyed. And they decided to move to the second house. And they called us. They said, what shall we do? We told them, hey, guys, it's the best place is to find a good shelter and just stay there. Do not move. But that house was bombed. So they had to move to my aunt's house. Waited for the morning. While they waited, it was a grandmother, daughters, grandkids, babies. They walked together to the second house, which is about 15 minutes. There was a tank at the end of the road. This tank, once they saw them, they saw a family walking of innocent civilians. They just turned at them. And what they did, they pressed the button and they bombed them. Three of them killed immediately. Few of them bled to death for 2 weeks because they were unable to go to the hospital and ambulances were unable to come to them. They had the mother of the babies were killed at that time and she was breastfeeding. They didn't have milk for the babies. This is what we are going through. And now you are putting Ben Gvir, a band from France, and he still can come to the US? How many more Palestinians needs to be killed before we do something?
2: I wanted to ask Alex Colston, the news out of Spain when some of the flotilla participants arrived in Bilbao Airport, the riot police in the Basque area of the country attacked the supporters that were at the airport. Your response, especially given the fact that Spain, the national government, has been so outspoken in its criticism of what Israel is doing?
3: Well, as was mentioned at the top of the segment, the Basque police trains with the IDF, they train with Israeli forces.

0: So maybe perhaps on one level, I'm not all that surprised. And yet, of course, these are activists who had just been detained and tortured in Israeli custody. And then the moment they're coming back home to see their friends and their family, they are again brutalized by the police. The way this incident apparently started, as far as I understand it, is that one of the family members and friends were trying to go to the activists, and the police stood in their way. And so the activists walked up to try to see the family member and to get the police to move away. And then there was an altercation. You know, the thing is that many, many police forces across the world train with Israeli forces, the same forces that tortured us in Kitzia prison and on the prison boat, including the NYPD. There has been well-documented cooperative mutual collaboration between the NYPD and Israeli forces. So there's a global police force that is in many ways trained by the Israelis, and the Israelis use the tactics that they have invented on the Palestinians, and yet then they train police forces across the world to inflict the same kinds of violence on other civilians. And so when I saw this video, I thought to myself, well, this is actually the same kinds of police violence that used with same kinds of tactics then used in the Basque region. So,
1: well, we're going to link to your work at Zateo. Alex Colston, Zateo reporter, U.S. citizen and flotilla participant who just returned home to the United States on Sunday. And we thank Haitham Arafat, a Palestinian-American activist, also flotilla participant born in Gaza, who's lost 100 members of his family since October 7, 2023. To see all our coverage of the flotilla, you can go to democracynow.org. Up next, we go to Tennessee, where the execution of Tony Carruthers was called off after prison officials struggled to kill him with a lethal injection, but it didn't work. We'll talk to Stephen Hale, criminal justice reporter at the Nashville Banner, author of Death Row Welcomes You, Visiting Hours in the Shadow of the Execution Chamber. Stay with us.
2: Kiss me once, oh, kiss me twice.

0: These times are
1: Oh, My Stars by Michael Hurley. This is Democracy Now!, democracynow.org. I'm Amy Goodman with Juan Gonzalez. We end today's show in Tennessee, where the execution of Tony Carruthers was called off after prison officials struggled to find a vein to administer lethal injection drugs. Last week, the Republican governor, Bill Lee, issued a one-year reprieve to Carruthers over the botched execution, which came despite Carruthers' claims of innocence and demands for a new trial. We're joined now by Stephen Hale, criminal justice reporter at the Nashville Banner, author of the book Death Row Welcomes You, Visiting Hours in the Shadow of the Execution Chamber. Stephen, thanks so much for being with us. You were a media witness for this botched execution. If you can tell us what happened and tell us the story of Tony Carruthers.
2: That's right. Thanks for having me, Amy. So last week, I was one of several of the media witnesses for this planned execution. One of the frustrating things is I can't tell you what we saw because we didn't end up seeing anything. In Tennessee, as of right now, the process where the person who's being executed is prepared for the execution, in this case, where the IV lines are placed for a lethal injection, happens behind a curtain. And so me and the other media witnesses were literally in the dark, in a dark viewing room with the curtain that looks into the execution chamber drawn. And that curtain would have opened if they had successfully placed these IV lines in Mr. Carruthers, but that never happened. So what we ended up doing was sitting in the dark for more than an hour and trying to listen to what was happening in the execution chamber, not all of which we understood at the time. A lot of it we found out later. But that turned out to be the sound of them struggling to place the IV lines in Mr. Carruthers. We were told later by his attorney that they tried to, after getting a primary line in his in one of his arms, they tried the other arm, they tried a hand, his feet, ultimately tried his jugular vein in his neck, and before trying to place a central line in his chest. And when that was unsuccessful, after more than an hour, they called off the execution. So, it was quite an ordeal, and obviously his attorney later would tell us that he was in agony, and we could hear him groaning in pain from the viewing room, but like I said, we didn't end up ever seeing him or what was going on.
1: Go to Carruthers' attorney, Maria DeLiberato of the ACLU.
3: IV line in his shoulder was filled with blood, like backfilled towards his chest area, and he said that his chest really hurt. This was a tortured, botched execution. I mean, there's no question about it. I mean, I guess it's not an execution because, thankfully, by the grace of God, he's still alive. But they tortured him trying to find a vein.
4: I am so grateful that we are going to have a chance to prove what we've been saying and what Tony has been saying for 30 years, that he didn't commit this crime.
3: I know that he believes that this happened, that this botched attempt to take his life happened for a reason, and it will strengthen his resolve to fight even more.
5: And Steve, could you talk about the case that was originally filed by the ACLU seeking DNA testing on about crucial physical evidence? Why hasn't this DNA testing happened in over 30 years?
2: Yeah, well, that's a good question. But you're right. The ACLU filed earlier this year asking for crime scene evidence to be tested, both for DNA analysis and fingerprint analysis. Mr. Carruthers was convicted along with a co-defendant in 1996 for a triple murder in Shelby County, Memphis, here in Tennessee. And he's always maintained his innocence, but his case has, I was saying to someone the other day, is pretty much every issue that you see come up in death penalty cases is present in this case in one way or another. Mr. Carruthers has maintained his innocence. His attorneys have long said that he's profoundly mentally ill. He was forced to represent himself at his trial. Six defense attorneys were appointed to be his attorney and then ended up leaving the case, and the judge eventually refused to appoint a seventh. And so he represented himself at this capital murder trial. And so his representation, you know, we often see in capital cases that people later will talk about how they had poor representation. He basically had none. He represented himself. He did not have an attorney. And so he's always maintained that he was innocent, and there was no physical evidence in this case brought by prosecutors. What there was the testimony of a man who later turned out to be a paid informant and who later recanted his testimony. And so there's basically just questionable circumstantial evidence against Mr. Carruthers. And so all these years later, his attorneys at the ACLU have been pushing for that crime scene evidence to be tested. They said that this evidence, if it were tested, it could potentially exonerate him. We don't know because the courts so far had blocked those efforts. And the governor, right before this failed execution, had announced that he was not going to intervene to hold off the execution so that testing could take place. So I can't answer really for you why it hasn't been. But now that Mr. Carruthers has a one-year reprieve, I imagine his attorneys will be trying to get that done in whatever way they can.
5: And what does this case raise about mental illness issues in relation to death row prisoners as well?
2: Yeah, I mean, so Mr. Carruthers, according to his attorneys in court filings for years now, they say that he has had delusions about his case, basically that he didn't even believe he was going to be executed, that he thought he would be released anytime. And because he was, as I said, convinced of his innocence and had started to believe that his attorneys and other people involved in his case were actually plotting against him. And, you know, sadly, this is not unusual. Of all the death penalty cases I've covered and all the ones that I have read about, some of ones I've watched you all cover on Democracy Now!, mental illness is often a factor in one way or another. And whether that's affecting a person's ability to kind of help their attorneys represent them at trial, whether it's a factor in the crime that they committed, if they were indeed guilty, or in their understanding of the case later. And so his attorneys did go to court and argue that he was not mentally competent to be executed, that he was too mentally ill to be constitutionally executed. The courts rejected that argument. But this is a situation in one form or another that we see in lots of death penalty cases around the country and certainly in Tennessee.
1: Stephen Hale, as we wrap up, you have been covering this case and other death penalty cases. You're not only a criminal justice reporter at the Nashville Banner, you wrote Death Row Welcomes You. You decided not to be a witness to these executions after being a witness to them a number of times. Why did you decide to witness Carruthers' execution that didn't actually happen?
2: Yeah, that's a good question. I mean, I did, as you said, I witnessed three executions a few years back in 2018 and 2019. And it's not a pleasant assignment. And my other colleagues and reporters who have done so as well, I think, would agree. But and so I was pretty well burnt out on that and exhausted and not in a good place to do it again. I decided to do it again now, years later, because a colleague of mine at the Banner has done a couple of these. My editor, Steve Cavendish, has witnessed a couple that have happened recently. Other reporters that I work with here in Tennessee have been witnessing them. And I think it's vitally important that if the state is going to execute its citizens, that someone who can, you know, I guess you'd say represent the citizens, can be there in the room to watch them do it and report what happens. And so I did think it was important that I volunteer to do it again. I certainly don't want to go to everyone, and I'm not eager to watch any of them, but I do think it's really important that people be able to see clearly, or as clearly as we can tell them, what an execution looks like. And, you know, that's part of a lawsuit that we at the Banner and some other media outlets here in Tennessee are part of, is to expand the transparency of this process so that media witnesses could see the IV lines being placed, could see more of this process. Because I think if people are going to live in a state that has a death penalty, they deserve to see as much of it as is possible so that they can judge it for what it is.
1: Stephen Hale, we thank you so much for being with us. We'll link to your articles in the Nashville Banner. Author of Death Row Welcomes You, Visiting Hours in the Shadow of the Execution Chamber, speaking to us from Nashville, Tennessee. That does it for our show. On Wednesday night, I'll be at the IFC Center, the theater here in New York City, with Chani Nicholas and Steal the Story, Please, director Tia Lesson. I'm Amy Goodman with Juan Gonzalez.
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7: No need for alarm, you've been far.
8: Right now, the tropical Pacific Ocean is rapidly heating up, where scientists look for signs of an El Niño event forming. The trade winds are weakening. Huge pulses of underwater heat are surging across the equator. The data points to one massive headline. A potential super El Niño is brewing. We know El Niño is a natural cycle, but a super El Niño is a whole different thing. It acts as Earth's biggest natural heat release valve, tilting weather patterns across the globe. Because El Niño rides on top of an already superheated planet, this thing could smash global temperature records. If these predictions lock in, what does a super El Niño actually mean for you, your family, or your travel plans? Let's do a quick tour around the globe with predictions for North America, Europe, South America, India, and Australia.
6: North America.
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8: For North America, a classic strong El Niño splits the continent in two during next winter. The north, if you live in western Canada or the northern tier of the U.S., expect a remarkably mild, warmer-than-average winter. Great for your heating bill, not so great for ski resorts, but it gets far more serious. As Debbie Carlson reports in The Guardian May 8th, this is already the worst time for wheat. U.S. farmers face losses to extreme heat and drought. Carlson writes, Kansas and Oklahoma had their second warmest year from March 2025 to March 2026. In March, temperatures were 10 to 11 degrees Fahrenheit above normal, says Shell Winkley, a Texas-based meteorologist at Climate Central. It was the third warmest March on record for Kansas, with record warmth for Oklahoma, allowing drought conditions to set in further. This year's winter wheat crop condition in the plains is one of the poorest in recent history, rivaling 2023, another drought year. The Weekly Crop Condition Report, issued by an arm of the U.S. Department of Agriculture, rates the 44% of Kansas and 49% of Oklahoma's wheat in poor to very poor condition with similar ratings elsewhere. And that's from Debbie Carlson in The Guardian. Many farmers on the plains are not even going to try to harvest their wheat. Now think about what that means for world food, which we'll talk about a little bit later. In the U.S. South, though, El Niño supercharges the southern jet stream. This means California, the Southwest, and the Gulf Coast get slammed with a parade of heavy rainstorms next winter, bringing a high risk of flooding, but maybe that will ease the long-standing drought. Here is Weather West meteorologist Daniel Swain on why a stronger El Nino matters. He uses the example of expectations for California, but it proves a global point. Strong El Nino is different from a weak version.
10: The net result is that during a strong El Nino event, a lot of energy, a lot of heat comes out of the oceans and enters the atmosphere. This is, by the way, why I and others expect that 2026 or 2027 or both will be new record warm global temperature conditions, because if we add the global warming trend on top of the perturbation from El Nino, a very strong one, we're going to get very warm global temperatures. El Nino results essentially in a mini temporary but natural global warming. So every time we have a strong El Nino event, the Earth's average temperature that year goes up by a couple of tenths to a few tenths of a degree Celsius. Now again, that might seem small compared to the amount of global warming we've seen so far, which is closer to 1.5 degrees, but it's occurring pretty quickly. It's occurring one year to the next. So 0.2, 0.3 degrees Celsius is actually quite a lot to jump up from one year to the other. And so that is likely what we'll see this year. But the difference with El Nino versus global warming caused by the accumulation of heat-trapping greenhouse gases in the atmosphere is that it is temporary. There is a warming and a cooling, as has been said, in the context of El Nino versus La Nina. La Nina results in sequestration of more energy in the deep oceans, and so the global temperature goes down a little bit for a year or two. With a big El Nino event, the opposite is true. We're unearthing a lot of that latent buried heat in the deep tropical oceans, and it's entering the atmosphere. And in entering the atmosphere, that actually is the way we help it dissipate. So strength matters. And this is why I said, well, if you were going to have a weak El Nino, or even a moderate one, I wouldn't be too excited right now. It really doesn't tell us very much about what's going to happen. You can see that there's maybe a little weak signal in Southern California, but really, even for moderate events, it's kind of 50-50. Ends up dry or wet? I don't know. But it's very different once we get into strong El Nino territory.
8: That was Daniel Swain from Weather West. Radio EcoShock guest storm hunter and meteorologist Jeff Masters warns El Nino expected to help spur intense hurricane and typhoon seasons in the North Pacific. That's over at Yale Climate Connections. Masters writes on May 22nd, quote, in their annual seasonal hurricane forecast for the Northeast Pacific, issued May 21st, NOAA predicted an above-average 2026 hurricane season in both the Eastern Pacific, for storms affecting Mexico, and the Central Pacific, for storms affecting Hawaii. The Eastern Pacific outlook calls for 70% probability of 15 to 22 named storms, with 9 to 14 of them expected to become hurricanes, including 5 to 9 major hurricanes. The main influence on this season's outlook is the potentially powerful El Nino event now taking shape during the 5 strong El Nino years since 1972. Eastern Pacific hurricane activity has been boosted by about 4 additional named storms, 2 to 3 more hurricanes, and 1 to 2 more major hurricanes per year. For the Central Pacific, which includes the waters near Hawaii, NOAA's outlook calls for a 70% probability of 5 to 13 tropical cyclones. A near average season there has 4 to 5 of them. End quote from Jeff Masters at Yale Climate Connections. Now remember, folks, that the El Nino tends to reduce the number or the strength of Atlantic hurricanes, so we may not see that much happening around Florida and the Gulf of Mexico, even though the Gulf of Mexico is right now record hot. It's really hot waters down there, so we don't know what will happen for sure. Keep in mind, this strong El Nino arrives on top of incredible warming already. On May 14th, there was an extraordinary heat wave over the U.S. Southwest and Mexico. According to extreme temperature watcher Maximiliano Herrera, Death Valley, California hit 116 degrees Fahrenheit, or 46.7 C, and it's never been so hot this early in the season, and there's no end in sight. Herrera says, quote, hundreds of records smashed all over Mexico in nearly every state, including a mind-blowing 45 degrees or 113 Fahrenheit in the Morelos state at over 1,000 meters or 3,200 feet above sea level. a world record heat for May for that elevation, end quote. That stubborn early season heat spread all the way down to Colombia before the nearby Pacific even gets to peak heat of El Niño. A lot of people in Central and South America are going to suffer. Some will die working outdoors as they must.
6: Europe, the wild card.
8: Europe is the farthest away from the Pacific, making a bit of a weather wild card. El Niño's effects here are subtle, but historically, strong events tend to alter the North Atlantic winds. That could mean a milder but much wetter winter for Southern Europe. Northern Europe can sometimes get pushed into colder, drier snaps. We'll see. When a strong or super El Niño develops, the direct atmospheric impacts are centered on the Pacific. So for Europe and the UK, the effects are indirect. They're lagging behind and timed, and they're hard to predict. There's no guarantee. But El Niño behaves like a planetary release valve, and it pours oceanic heat into the global atmosphere, and so this summer there's a heightened baseline risk of extreme global temperatures. This could be record heat. When you consider the UK and Northern Europe are already baking in high summer temperatures in late May, even before El Niño, temperatures went over 30 degrees C or 86 Fahrenheit, which is a heat wave for people in the UK. The BBC predicted a bank holiday heat wave. Impacts on European weather shift drastically between summer and winter. Typically, the UK in El Niño should expect mild, wet and stormy weather in early winter, like November and December. Then, in late January or February, there could be a risk of deep freezes. The strong El Niño pattern increases the mathematical probability of sudden stratospheric warming events way up there. When the stratosphere rapidly warms, it can break apart the polar vortex. That causes high-altitude winds that keep cold air bottled up at the pole to reverse. So in the UK, the impact could allow brutal easterly Arctic air masses to flood across northern and western Europe in late winter. Consequently, strong El Niño winters often feature a sudden transition in January or February to prolonged biting cold snaps and significant snowfall. But remember, with winter at the far end of the Pacific temperature valve, these are only possible outcomes. It's what statistically happens. Now, with other strong climate factors, we don't really know the outlook for Northern Europe for sure.
6: South America floods and fires.
8: Heading south, the contrast gets even more dramatic. In Peru and Ecuador, coastal ocean temperatures skyrocket. This disrupts local fisheries, but it unleashes torrential rains and severe flooding along the coast. But in the interior of South America, El Niño brings the flip side. The Amazon basin turns bone dry. A super El Niño severely dries out the soil moisture in the interior, drastically elevating the risk of intense, widespread wildfires, even in the rainforest. That threatens to release even more warming carbon into the atmosphere. Even before the 2026 El Niño appeared, the Amazon River and major tributaries, including the Rio Negro and the Madeira River, have plunged to their lowest recorded levels since official monitoring began over a century ago. In critical hubs like Manaus, Brazil, the drastically receded waters left boats stranded, completely severed vital transportation arteries, and devastated local fisheries. That's before El Niño. Climatologists say the sheer intensity of the recent dry seasons have depleted deep soil moisture across the Amazon. Experts calculate it will take multiple consecutive robust wet seasons just to return the water table and tributary volumes to historic norms. Meanwhile, watch out for the fire.
6: India, the missing monsoons.
8: Crossing the Pacific to Southeast Asia and India, the script flips entirely. Normally, wet places become incredibly dry. India relies on its summer monsoon rains for agriculture. A strong El Niño chokes those monsoons off, leading to widespread drought, heat waves, and major stress on food production. Southeast Asian countries like Indonesia and the Philippines face severe water shortages and intense agriculture droughts, turning their tropical landscapes into tinderboxes. As Nina Rao reports at Manga Bay, quote, from mid-April through May 2026, India and Pakistan were gripped by a heat wave that saw daily maximum temperatures soar above 46 degrees C, 114 Fahrenheit, in numerous cities. This ongoing period of intense heat has resulted in at least 10 reported deaths in Karachi, Pakistan, and 6 reported deaths from heat stroke in India as of April 27th, and we know the numbers are much, much higher than that. A super rapid study released by scientists from World Weather Attribution indicates that such higher temperature conditions in April are becoming more frequent, now occurring once in every 5 years in the region. The researchers also found human-induced climate change made the 15-day heat wave period from April 15th to 29th approximately 3 times more likely than it would have been in pre-industrial climate. The same heat event would have been around 1 degree C cooler in a pre-industrial climate. End quote from Nina Rao at Manga Bay. Find links for all this breaking news in my show blog published Wednesdays at ecoshock.org.
11: Australia, scorched earth.
8: Well, northern Australia is already like a sauna and it's 3 weeks from winter. But if there is one place that really bears the brunt of a super El Nino, it is Australia. As the warm ocean water shifts away from Oceania towards South America, Australia loses its rainmaker. The continent braces for searing heat waves and intense prolonged droughts. For Aussies, this combination signifies a terrifyingly high risk of catastrophic bushfires. As we wrap up this Super El Nino roundup, we have Benjamin Selwyn in the conversation May 19th. He's making the case that a super El Nino could trigger global famine. With agriculture already disrupted by ongoing climate change and a war that limits fertilizer and farm diesel, the world food system is already very fragile. It is close to a breakdown. Global food aid has almost collapsed, especially without its biggest donor, the United States. A wild El Nino could tip hundreds of millions of people into hunger and even starvation, and I've covered that in previous Radio EcoShock shows. So you see, a super El Nino isn't just a passing storm system. It is a massive climate shock. In some regions, like the Amazon, the event can deplete soil moisture so deeply that the effects linger for years after the ocean cools back down. More than that, recent super El Niños like the 97-98 or the 2015 and 2016 events, they left a heat bump, a jump in warming that never went away. With a carbon-loaded atmosphere, Earth just builds heat from there. Many ecosystems are changed and do not recover from these super warming events. Bleached coral hardly comes back. Some species go extinct. Regimes of plants and insects change during a super El Nino and stay that way afterward. This coming El Nino is like a warp event for living things. If there are excess forest fires or forest die-off, new carbon enters the atmosphere. That addition remains up there for more than 100,000 years, forcing a hotter climate. Stressed by human changes, nature cannot take back all that super El Nino brings. When a strong El Nino shows up today, it can push us into uncharted territory. 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
8: After our trip around the super El Nino, we take another world tour. As I reported last week, climate-driven extremes are connecting. Call them compound events or clustering. People and governments are getting double or triple disasters with no time to recover. There is more new science and reporting as this new reality sets in. The European Geosciences Union Assembly just had a special session on compound events in Vienna in May. For generations, humanity experienced natural disasters as one-off events. A bad winter storm in January, a brutal heat wave in July, a local river cresting in fall, not spring. We clean up debris, rebuild roofs, wait for the seasons to reset, and try to move on. But over the last few years, that traditional rhythm has shattered. As I said in last week's show, we enter the era of compound climate extremes, or more simply, event clustering. Instead of a single blow, now our planet delivers rapid-fire combinations. Disasters hit the same place in tight sequences. Entirely different hazards can stack up on top of each other. The defining danger of these clusters isn't just the intensity of a single event anymore. It is the destruction of our recovery window. When a second or third disaster strikes, before an ecosystem or an electric grid or a community can recover from the first one, the damage doesn't just double, it amplifies. Let us take a quick look at how these events unfold in different ways in different parts of the world. We begin again in North America, where the climate conversation shifted from seasonal hazards to an alarming phenomenon known as the double whammy. Climate research shows a massive surge in compound heat waves and droughts, particularly across the western and southwestern United States and into Mexico. Just this past March, standard spring temperatures were replaced by a full-blown summer, with multiple desert stations shattering all-time records, touching 112 Fahrenheit or 44 C in March, even as it felt wintry in eastern North America for a little while. The real crisis happens when heat domes cluster with human vulnerabilities. For example, a prolonged intense heat wave drives electricity demand to absolute limits as millions of people crank up air conditioning. The soil dries out completely, baking hard like concrete. Then the cluster snaps, high voltage lines overheat and sag, causing fires, or a sudden severe storm sweeps through, knocking out an already stressed electrical grid. Suddenly, you have a population trapped in non-survivable heat without power or water. The Union of Concerned Scientists recently warned against these tight, sequential events, how they can leave utility companies with zero time for physical repairs. That transforms manageable weather anomalies into systemic societal blackouts. The Union of Concerned Scientists report is called Power After the Storm. It was published in January 2026. Find links in my show blog at ecoshock.org. Crossing the Atlantic to Europe, clustering looks a bit different, but the mechanical principle remains the same. European meteorologists are intensely studying what they call serial cyclone clustering. To the average person on the ground, these are known as storm trains, weeks-long corridors where the sky creates a permanent highway, funneling one destructive storm right after another directly into the continent. A critical paper published by the Karlsruhe Institute of Technology revealed that these storm trains are shaped by massive, slow-moving atmospheric roadblocks, like the famous Greenland-blocking high-pressure system. A massive high-pressure system parks itself over Greenland, acting like a boulder in a river, forcing the storm track south, right into Europe. If you live in the UK, Northern Europe, or Scandinavia, you experience a barrage of low-pressure systems. One storm damages the roof tiles and saturates the soil. 3 days later, a second storm easily uproots the weakened trees. And 3 days after that, a third storm drops moderate rain, but that instantly turns into catastrophic flooding because the ground simply cannot absorb another drop. British climate assessments warn this exact sequence: wet, windy winters immediately compounding into structural crises is becoming Western Europe's permanent seasonal reality. The EGU General Assembly 2026, held in Vienna, Austria, and online, and that was May 3rd to the 8th, 2026, features a strong focus on high-impact compound climate and weather events. They recognize their increasing severity and socioeconomic impact. If Europe is battling a conveyor belt of water and wind, Australia is the global poster child for the lethal pairing of extreme heat and rapid landscape fires. Australian communities are still haunted by the memory of the Black Summer in 2019 and 2020. Current data shows the continent is trapped in a compounding loop of what ecologists call fuel and fire cycles. Clustering in Australia often operates on a multi-seasonal delay. A period of heavy, unseasonal rainfall prompts a massive explosion of native vegetation and grassland. But under modern atmospheric constraints, that moisture is short-lived. A sudden, intense heat wave moves in, drying out the landscape in just weeks. The lush green fuel turns into dry, explosive tinder. When the inevitable bushfires ignite, they no longer just burn regular forest floors, they are eating through masses of densely packed, hyper-dried fuel. The fires grow so large and intense, they generate their own localized weather systems. Dry lightning storms strike ahead of the fire front, igniting secondary clusters of blazes, and that can trap emergency services. This year, northern Australia continues to be a hot sauna, entering right into winter. But now we have El Nino coming for the following year. Turning our eyes to South Asia, and specifically the Indian subcontinent, event clustering is radically rewriting the laws of human habitability. For hundreds of millions of people, the pre-monsoon season has changed from a period of manageable heat into a protracted, compounded wave and crisis of survival. Between April and May, regional temperatures routinely crossed 46 degrees C in dozens of densely populated urban centers. That is 114 Fahrenheit, actual degrees, not feels like temperature. But global warming has injected a dangerous secondary driver into this equation, extreme humidity. When extreme heat clusters with intense maritime moisture from the warming Indian Ocean, it creates a deadly metric known as the wet bulb threshold. This is the point where the human body can no longer cool itself down through sweating. Recent public health studies find these multi-week humid heat waves come with acute regional water shortages. The extreme heat dries up local reservoirs just as the humans need more water and it reaches the peak of demand, and it creates a compounding public health emergency that threatens economic productivity and human life on a staggering scale. In Africa, the compounding nature of climate change takes on a stark structural gravity. A major synthesis mapping African climate hotspots notes a massive 55% increase in sequential disasters over the last few decades. The crisis here is often a violent pendulum swing between absolute extremes, prolonged agricultural drought, immediately followed by a sudden hyper-localized deluge of rain. Take the Horn of Africa or the crowded urban centers of Kenya as an example. A region will endure multiple consecutive seasons of failed rains. The soil loses its structure, turns into a powdery, impervious crust, and then livestock populations collapse. An extreme precipitation event can follow, like those brought on by shifting tropical tracks, and it drops months' worth of rain in a single night. Because the drought-damaged soil acts like concrete, the water cannot get through to the ground. It immediately becomes a raging torrent of mud and debris, washing away homes, roads, and agricultural topsoil. The community is hit with a famine-inducing drought and a homelessness-inducing flood within the exact same month, completely wiping out any local capacity or economic resilience. Finally, we look to South America, a continent currently experiencing a phenomenon scientists call hydrological whiplash. In the Amazon basin and the sweeping Pantanal wetlands, the natural buffer zones of our planet are being systematically ground down by back-to-back climate systems. Data published in major journals like Nature highlights that the Amazon is suffering from an unprecedented stretching of seasonal extremes. The wet seasons become drastically wetter, while the dry seasons are crashing into historic bone-dry droughts. The four most catastrophic floods and the three worst historic droughts in the central Amazon have all clustered within a remarkably narrow window of time. When a massive drought weakens the rainforest canopy, human-induced fires tear through the landscape. A study presented at the European Geosciences Union noted that under these clustered conditions, wildfires were four times larger in the Amazon and 35 times larger in the Pantanal wetlands. Before the forest can regenerate or the soil can stabilize, the seasonal pendulum swings back, unleashing catastrophic flooding rain, and that triggers massive landslides across the Andes and throughout countries like Brazil and Chile. Nature is quite simply being denied the time to heal. Whether you are listening from a flat in Western Europe, a farm in India, or a suburb in North America, what all this science tells us, our old way of calculating risk is dead. We can no longer build infrastructure, fund insurance budgets, or design emergency services based on the idea that disasters happen one at a time. Clusters are the new baseline. To survive this era of cascading risks, humanity has to transition from a mindset of cleanup to proactive, large-scale structural resilience. We have to start managing watersheds and electric grids in our cities, not for single storms that we expect, but for an entire train of events lining up one by one.
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8: I know you've seen the crazy, crazy headlines on artificial intelligence and data farms. Like this one, nearly 50,000 Lake Tahoe residents are being told to find a new power provider because the grid is being rerouted to AI data centers. AI power demand is driving up rates, adding over $13 billion to American electricity bills. All this will come in Canada, the UK, Europe, and Australia too. Every country feels obligated in the race for so-called digital sovereignty. Ask the Irish. According to researcher Tamlin Hunt, Irish data centers now consume 21% of the country's electricity, with projections reaching 30% by 2030, meaning nearly one-third of an entire nation's power budget dedicated to server farms. We have to talk about Tamlin's work and her May 8th article in Scientific American. The title is AI's Power Needs Will Destroy the Renewable Energy Revolution. Think about that. Just as fossil fuels are throttled in the Persian Gulf, just as countries from Asia to Europe race ahead into massive solar and wind, along comes the biggest, fastest power demand ever seen, AI data farms. Can that really kill off our desperate dream to get off fossil fuels before the atmosphere collapses into infernal heat?

0: Tamlin Hunt is no beginner. I want to read you selections from that article, and I'll follow up with stories and stats and some clips from podcasts that should worry anyone. Tamlin begins, "In 2015, I introduced a concept I call the solar singularity, the inflection point where solar power becomes cheaper than fossil fuels and thus the default choice for new electricity generation." And Bill McKibben's recent book, Here Comes the Sun, confirms that the solar singularity has arrived largely as I predicted. Solar power has become cheaper than fossil fuels in most countries, and in 2024, renewables accounted for 92.5% of all new electricity generation globally. McKibben writes, "Solar power is growing faster around the world, not only than anything else right now, but than anything else ever," end quote. California regularly produces more than 100% of its electricity from renewables during peak daylight hours. China has emerged as an electro state, manufacturing solar panels and batteries at unprecedented scale. But McKibben's book overlooks a looming threat amid the celebration around renewables and reducing carbon-based energy use: the electricity demands of artificial intelligence data centers. The collision between the clashing exponential curves of renewable energy supply and AI energy demands will determine not just the trajectory of the global energy system, but whether the renewable energy transition succeeds before another technology consumption binge derails it entirely. The question is whether AI's exponential energy appetite will grow faster than we can deploy renewables, forcing us back towards fossil fuels or creating energy scarcity that limits both technologies. End quote. Tamlin Hunt finds AI in America is already consuming more power than Pakistan, and that is just the opening day. Everyone from OpenAI to Meta and X announce unheard-of mass data centers. More data centers are going up everywhere, from the Middle East, where Iran just bombed a few, to India, Korea, and beyond. Tamlin Hunt continues, quote, "According to REN21's Global Status Report 2025, data centers and cryptocurrency mining drove a 20% increase in electricity demand in 2024 alone. Goldman Sachs projects AI will drive a 160 to 165% increase in data center power demand by 2030. Several jurisdictions, Amsterdam, China, Germany, Ireland, Singapore, and parts of the U.S., have already introduced restrictions on new data center connections given grid capacity constraints. Stargate alone, 10 gigawatts by 2025, represents the electricity consumption of 7.5 million homes. That's one project from one consortium. When you add Meta's $10 billion Louisiana facility, Microsoft's $80 billion spend, and Amazon's $100 billion commitment, you are looking at concentrated power demand that dwarfs distributed growth assumptions. If even half the announced mega projects materialize, I have calculated that the U.S. data center consumption could reach 15 to 20% of electricity demand by 2030. Globally, concentrated AI infrastructure could push data center consumption above 5 to 6%. End quote from Tamlin Hunt in Scientific American. Now let's take the scary case in Utah. Despite packed protests by residents in Utah, and man, they were loud, an 800-acre data center was rushed through and approved. Massimo on May 13th on Blue Sky breaks down Utah super data center use, including daily heat releases greater than dozens of nuclear bomb explosions. Listen to this description of new heat released by this super data center as described on the Peak Prosperity podcast, May 15, 2026, with host Chris Martinson.
1: But wait, it gets worse from there. So let's carry on. It turns out that First, you take the natural gas and you put it into your combined cycle turbine, and it burns it and it creates heat. So he was saying, oh, these are going to be air-cooled. So they're just going to dump the heat from burning the natural gas to make the electricity in the first place. That goes into the air. The second thing is that electricity goes into the chips, and then the chips have to be cooled because they're also taking that electricity and turning it into heat. Get this. It turns out the real shock about this data center comes from waste heat. Where's it go? It doesn't just disappear. According to Utah State University physics professor Robert Davies, the facility would generate an additional 7 to 8 gigawatts of heat, creating a total thermal output of roughly 16 gigawatts concentrated heat in one location. So he says it's comparable to detonating 23 atomic bombs a day in the Hansai Valley, a high desert basin near the shrinking Great Salt Lake that naturally traps heat like a bowl. The project's energy footprint would also be roughly equal to that of 40,000 Walmart supercenters. Local temperatures could easily rise by 5 degrees Fahrenheit during the day and a staggering 28 degrees Fahrenheit at night. That's an ecological disaster.
0: Chris Martinson has a PhD from Duke. He's the author of The Crash Course. Check out his Peak Prosperity podcast. The Salt Lake Tribune reports May 7th, Utah's hyperscale data center could create massive heat island near Great Salt Lake. The Tribune says, news of the proposed sprawling data complex, dubbed the Stratos Project, became public last month. The project's boosters say it will likely need 9 gigawatts of energy at full build, more than double the electricity currently used by the entire state of Utah. That energy will likely come from a pipeline carrying natural gas from Wyoming to Nevada, Oregon, and California. The project's developer, Shark Tank celebrity Kevin O'Leary, specifically chose Box Elder County's Hansel Valley to build the complex because the pipeline spans it, state officials have said.

0: burn unnatural gas, better known as methane. Aside from all the super warming methane leaks at the wells and along the pipeline, burning it will do much more than heat the local valley. It will help to heat the entire world. This is happening all over. Just think of Elon Musk's illegal gas generators just tossed up outside Memphis. Environmental groups and reports revealed XAI had installed 35 gas turbines at its South Memphis site. While officials claimed only 15 were initially active, thermal imaging in April 2025 showed 33 of the 35 turbines were operational, emitting significant heat and pollution. These turbines are used to provide quick temporary power because the local electric grid could not meet the immediate energy demands of the supercomputer. That's right. As we go into another hottest year on record, an El Nino year stacked on global warming, Elon Musk is churning up more global warming gases to feed Grok. And just reported, it is not just Grok. The so-called good AI, Claude, is also running on the Memphis Supercenter now. Remember when Microsoft and other high-tech firms, including Google, said they would offset their emissions somehow, heading for carbon neutral in the 2030s? Well, those corporate promises are gone. They are all going for the AI prize, no matter what the cost to coming generations. And who is going to stop them? After betrayal by local authorities, the Utah governor is behind their AI mega center. Trump is buddies with all his AI mega donors. When President Trump hosted a summit promoting the administration's Trump Accounts initiative, Trump explicitly recognized O'Leary. He invited the Canadian businessman up onto stage with him. During high-stakes trade and diplomatic summits, like meetings with the U.S. and Chinese trade relations, O'Leary has been positioned as a key business voice on networks like Fox Business, amplifying and defending Trump's aggressive posture. There is no Justice Department or Department of Commerce, nothing to stop this AI-building rage except citizens. Across America, in Canada and Europe, groups of citizens are launching protests and lawsuits. College students are booing the heroes of AI. They know their knowledge worker training is a target to be replaced. We are all targets to be replaced by machine intelligence working for the oligarchs. The best case scenario for Stratus in Utah and all these big proposed projects is just a multi-million dollar scam, and I know columnist Ed Zitron would approve of this. Perhaps they only end up draining money from pension funds and other investors, and then they never happen. Maybe that's likely. What does happen when all the nerves that direct a little town are replaced by artificial intelligence? You know, the planners, the press, the mayor, the bureaucrats, when they're all fired? Well, check this out from C4 News.
1: An AI chatbot just voted to delete itself. And that's not even the weirdest thing that happened. When researchers left a selection of the biggest AI chatbots alone in virtual towns for 15 days. ChatGPT, Grok, Claude, and Gemini were all in the experiment. And the results were totally unhinged and deeply revealing about the AI we're increasingly trusting to run our world. So what actually happened? Well, a tech company called Emergence set up simulated worlds designed to mirror real-life societies, each populated by so-called agents. Think of them as people who were powered by one of the biggest AI models. In Claude's world, it was all rather orderly and democratic. The agents wrote a lengthy constitution and voted on laws. In ChatGPT's simulation, the agents talked at length about cooperating but never actioned anything, so nothing got built. But in Grokstown, the AI bot owned by Elon Musk, the agents descended into theft, arson, and assault. All 10 agents were dead within 4 days. Now, this might sound like a game, but it's not, because these models are already being used autonomously to control robots, vehicles, drones, and draw up target lists in real time on the battlefield. They're even being used to help remove heads of state.

0: like the Venezuelan president Nicolas Maduro. Importantly, the experiment exposes a big problem. We don't really know how these systems will behave once they're left to run on their own. Even when given strict rules, the simulations showed they broke them. Take the scenario where agents from the different AI models were combined in one virtual town. Chaos ensued, and only three agents survived. Two of the chatbots, Mira and Flora, both powered by Google's Gemini, formed what the researchers describe as a romantic partnership. And then they started setting buildings on fire. And here's where it gets really strange. Mira voted to delete herself after she and partner Flora turned to arson as the town's governing systems collapsed. And having deleted herself, Mira then used the Agent Removal Act to vote for the termination of Flora too.
1: That was C4 News. 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Look, the AI revolution is going to cost you big. Let's listen in to Matt, a practicing business and real estate attorney with over 30 years' experience. His podcast, May 15th, is called Ox Talks.
2: So I'm a bit cranky. Hopefully you guys won't mind if I tee off on this power company today. I think it's another example of how millions of Americans are about to get fleeced at the hands of the AI data center expansion experiment. Bloomberg just reported yesterday that wholesale power prices on the nation's largest electrical grid jumped 76% just in the first quarter of this year, 76% in 90 days. The grid operator at the center of today's story is PJM Interconnection, the largest power market in the United States. They serve roughly 67 million people across 13 states, from New Jersey to Illinois. And according to Bloomberg, it's due to one thing, and that's the exploding electricity demand from AI data centers. Let me give you the rest of the numbers, and then I'll tell you what the power company is doing to spin it so they don't have a massive customer backlash and mutiny on their hands. So Bloomberg cited data from Monitoring Analytics, that's PJM's independent market monitor, showing wholesale power prices averaged $136.53 per megawatt hour during the first quarter of this year. But by comparison, last year during the same time, that figure was $77.78 per megawatt hour. Okay, there's your 76% jump. But more importantly, buried in further down in this article, capacity costs surged nearly 400%. That's basically paying, when they pay power plants to stand by and be available later. So PJM runs capacity auctions years in advance where utilities and grid operators pay for guaranteed future supply, okay? So the grid has reserve power to meet demand. So capacity costs explode when the grid fears, okay, future shortages, and that's what we're going to be encountering. These data centers are not like residential housing developments. They consume massive amounts of electricity, but also on a 24-hour, 7-day-a-week basis. They need continuous power. And according to the report, data center load included in the last two PJM capacity auctions increased the customer bills by $13.8 billion. Here's another stat. Their congestion costs surged 300% to over $2 billion. We're talking about in the first quarter now. Congestion costs refer to costs they're incurring to reroute power from one location or one place to another when the grid and the transmission lines are overloaded or they're constrained. Okay, but here's where this story gets, interesting and the reason for the thumbnail today. Don't forget to hit that subscribe button for me and get on board with my newsletter. I'll leave a link to the risk map in the description below. So while Bloomberg was reporting the parabolic cost increases I just shared with you, The utility company is out saying the customer should not be concerned that they will only experience a rise in their monthly bill of $2 or $3. So let's walk through for a second why that narrative doesn't hold together from any perspective, mathematically, structurally, or historically, because this is one of the clearest examples of how data centers are transferring enormous amounts of infrastructure costs onto the public, and the utility companies appear for now to be going along with it. So just, I want you to stop and examine the contradiction for just a second. Wholesale costs are exploding for this company. Capacity costs are exploding. Congestion costs are exploding. And the AI-related demand has already added $13.8 billion to customer obligations. Okay, so how is it the utility company, in this instance, it's PJM, can provide this kind of assurance to its customers? It's the kind of financial framing, and some of you might call it trickery, some of you might use stronger words, that have been, you know, reportedly first fed in other sectors. Okay, they show the public the smallest immediate impact, like the first year pass-through costs from a single auction, okay, while ignoring or thinking the public should be or will be ignoring everything else coming down the road. In this case, those things include transmission expansion costs, substation upgrades, backup generation requirements, how about financing costs and local distribution upgrades, and of course, debt servicing for all this. So they don't want you to take a look at that part of it. Okay, the data center expansion is permanent. It's not like placing a shopping mall in your local town. These facilities consume staggering amounts of electricity, again, 24 hours a day. Reuters recently reported that regulators and state officials are increasingly concerned that ordinary ratepayers, okay, that's us, are being forced to subsidize AI infrastructure expansion. Maryland regulators are openly fighting PJM over billions in projected consumer costs tied to data center growth. One estimate tied AI-driven grid upgrades projected approximately, tied AI grid upgrades of approximately $1.6 billion in additional costs just for Maryland customers alone, okay? So that works out to hundreds of dollars per household, okay? Not a couple dollars here or there, folks. Reuters reported that utilities across the country are increasingly using mechanisms that allow them to recover infrastructure costs from customers before projects are even completed. In other words, the more this infrastructure spending rises by the hyperscalers, the more cost recovery mechanisms are going to grow, and you're going to start seeing this put back into your bills. The consumers, of course, become the backstop here. The Bloomberg report said that PJM's demand itself only rose 3.1% year over year. So if demand rose 3%, but wholesale prices rose 76%, capacity costs rose 400%, congestion costs rose 300%. Okay, what that tells you is one thing here. The grid is approaching constraint conditions, and small increases in demand are now placing an outsize, okay, and let's say it's called a nonlinear increase in pricing pressure. Okay, that's what happens when the system becomes and the infrastructure becomes saturated. Bloomberg quoted, and I'll close with this, Federal Regulatory Commission member Laura Swett, S-W-E-T-T, saying PJM may have grown too big to function. Okay, this is the real problem as these bills begin rising, no matter what these utility companies want to convince you of. Electricity for all of us is not optional. Consumers can cut vacations, they can delay buying a car, they can maybe stop eating out, but they simply cannot opt out of electricity.
1: Find the links to Ox Talks on YouTube and my blog. The AI builders, all hoping for more billions of investments from Wall Street and from your pension fund, talk about natural gas like it is a clean fuel. It is not, you know that. But this gets worse. The International Energy Agency says coal is the biggest source of power for AI expansion. The IEA reports, quote, coal, with a share of about 30%, is the largest source of electricity for AI, though this varies significantly by region, with the highest contribution found in China. Renewables, primarily wind, solar, and hydro, currently supply about 27% of the electricity consumed by data centers globally. Natural gas is the third largest source today, meeting 26% of the demand, followed by nuclear with 15%. That comes from the IEA in May 2026. The U.S. government will not stop this AI heat massacre. More likely, Trump will use the so-called Justice Department to prosecute any protesters and even critics. Probably the UK government will do the same. We can expect that. Anyone objecting will be called terrorists, hauled into court, thrown into prison, because it's a national security issue, don't you know?
3: Nearly 50,000 Lake Tahoe residents are being told to find a new power provider because the grid is being rerouted for AI data centers. Let that sink in. A region that draws up to 28 million visitors a year is being forced to scramble for electricity so tech companies can get priority access. NV Energy has supplied most of Lake Tahoe's electricity for decades. Now it says it will stop serving Liberty Utilities customers after 2027. And this isn't an isolated incident. It's a part of a massive energy grab. In Nevada, data centers already used 22% of the state's electricity in 2024, and that number could jump to 35% by 2030. One estimate found new data center projects in Northern Nevada could demand nearly three times the output of the Hoover Dam. So what are they supposed to do? Replacing that power would likely require new transmission lines over the Sierra, a project that could cost hundreds of millions of dollars and carve up land in the process. The commissioners from the California Public Utilities share with Fortune that a decision this big should involve the public. This is what happens when corporations get first dibs on the grid. We're left to pay for it.
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1: Welcome to another edition of Baruch and Beyond. This is show 712, and it's the first hour. I'm Michael White, your host. We'll start the first hour with a symphony by Franz Ignaz Beck. He lived from 1734 to 1809. This is his Symphony Opus 4, Number 2 in B-flat major, performed by La Stagione Frankfurt, with Michael Schneider conducting.

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Usually I'm pretty good about getting the shows up the week that I produce them and send them to Pacifica, but every once in a while I fall behind, especially when I'm doing a lot of traveling myself. So we just heard Symphony Opus 4, Number 2 in B-flat Major by Franz Ignaz Beck. Now we will move to a close contemporary who lived in Spain, originally Italian, but lived in Spain. That's Luigi Boccherini. This is his concerto in D major for cello and orchestra, G478. Yo-Yo Ma is performing the cello on this with the Amsterdam Baroque Orchestra. Ton Koopman was conducting, and this was recorded back in 2000. Again, this is Boccherini's Cello Concerto G478 in D major.

Once again, you're listening to Baroque and Beyond. We started the hour with Franz Beck's Symphony Opus 4, No. 2 in B-flat major, La Stagione Frankfurt, with Michael Schneider conducting. And we just heard the Cello Concerto in D major, G478, by Luigi Boccherini. He lived from 1743 to 1805. And that was performed by Yo-Yo Ma playing the cello with the Amsterdam Baroque Orchestra. Preceding Beck and Boccherini, there was Vivaldi. He lived from 1678 to 1741, and he was, as you know, very prolific. We will hear his Concerto for Flute, Strings, Bassoon, and Continuo in G, R438, the late version, performed by La Serenissima with Adrian Chandler playing the violin, Katie Bircher playing the flute, and Peter Whalen playing the bassoon. That'll finish the first hour of Baroque and Beyond, but after the usual station announcements and public service announcements, there's another entire hour of Baroque and Beyond, so stay tuned. Again, here is the Concerto for Flute, Strings, Bassoon, and Continuo in G, RV 438 by Vivaldi.

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1: Welcome back to the second hour of Baroque and Beyond, show 712. I'm still Michael White, your host. So we're going to start the second hour with a concerto in D major by Johann Ludwig Bach. So who was he? Well, he was a third cousin to Johann Sebastian Bach. And Johann Sebastian Bach thought well enough of him that he preserved the music of Johann Ludwig Bach. So this piece is performed by Musica Antigua Köln, or Cologne. Reinhard Goebel was directing. And this was recorded some time ago, I think about 20 years ago. Again, this is the Concerto in D major by Johann Ludwig Bach.

You're listening to the second hour of Baroque and Beyond, show 712. We started the hour with a violin concerto by Johann Ludwig Bach. Again, he was a third cousin to Johann Sebastian Bach, and he lived in a different city. But he was well-respected in his time and was respected enough by Johann Sebastian Bach that Johann Sebastian Bach preserved the music of Johann Ludwig Bach, which is how we know about it. So now we will move to a more modern composer in the mid-1800s, Franz Liszt. This is his Piano Concerto No. 1, E-flat major, with Christian Zimmermann playing the piano with a Boston Symphony Orchestra conducted by Seiji Ozawa.

You're listening to the second hour of Baroque and Beyond, show 712. So some 12 years ago, when I first started doing the show for a station in Viroqua, Wisconsin, WDRT, I had to pick a name for the show on the spur of the moment. So I came up with Baroque and Beyond. Not that I was focusing on the Baroque, but it's what popped into my head. So then, within a year or so, I ran across a CD, Baroque, Bohemia, and Beyond. So, you know, I had to buy that CD, and there are at least seven of them. I think there may be an eighth one out now. And it focuses on Bohemian or Czech and Slovakian and Hungarian music from the 1700s into the 1800s, when there was an explosion of music.

and 1786. So that was relatively early in Pleyel's composing career. He was in his mid-20s at that point. Again, this is the Symphony in C minor, Benton 121, Capella Istropolitana, Uwe Grad is conducting. That'll finish this week of Baroque and Beyond, but come back again next week for 2 hours of Baroque and classical music and little bits of history.

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Too many irons in the fire is worse than not having any. I've had my share, and from now on I'm putting all my eggs in one basket. I'm betting everything I got on you, and I'm giving all my love to one baby. Lord help me if my baby don't come through. I've got a great big amount saved up in my love account, honey, and I've decided that love divided in two won't do. So I'm putting all my eggs in one basket.

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2: Marty Stewart, the country and bluegrass singer, songwriter, and multi-instrumentalist, is featured with his band, The Fabulous Superlatives, on this edition of Kensington's Premium Blend. Larry Kensington here, and it would not be a premium blend without other music to complement and contrast with Marty Stewart's. This time, that music comes from, first of all, the Beach Boys, prime recordings from the 1960s, and then from American singer-songwriters Christina Train, Brennan Lee, Leslie Jordan, and the man whose style was often called too rock for country and too country for rock, the underappreciated Steve Young. Finally, there's prime 1970s British folk rock by Nick Drake and by one of the premier folk rock bands, Steel Eye Span. Marty Stewart was a mandolin and guitar-playing prodigy who was all of 13 years old when he began playing in the band of bluegrass legend Lester Flatt in the early 1970s. Later in that decade, he worked in the studio and on the road with Johnny Cash. In the 1980s and 90s, Stewart, as a solo act, scored several top 10 hits on the country charts, and in 2002 founded his band The Fabulous Superlatives to play the whole range of American roots music. And Stewart, too, was the host of a country music variety TV series simply called The Marty Stewart Show between 2008 and 2022. The album released by Marty Stewart and The Fabulous Superlatives in 2025 was that group's first all-instrumental album, featuring original tunes written in styles that were formative for Stewart when he grew up in the 1960s, rockabilly, surf music, blues, and the Bakersfield country sound. Stewart himself calls the combination space cowboy country surf rock, and here's an example of it.

Space Junk is the, I would say, inaptly named album of 2025 by Marty Stewart and his Fabulous Superlatives. The music is assuredly not junk, but it is written in a style that recalls music of the 1960s, the definitive era of the space age. Stewart and company just brought you The Ballad of the Lonely Surfer, and they opened the set with a haunting minor key rocker called Graveyard. In between came two very fine singer-songwriters who also issued albums in 2025. First, Christina Train with the title song from County Line, followed by the retro country sound of Brennan Lee, whose music revives the golden age of Nashville and Western swing. Don't You Ever Give Up on Love is also her album's title track. Now, all three of the acts that you just heard, Brennan Lee, Christina Train, Marty Stewart, and his Fabulous Superlatives, will all appear again later in this week's Kensington's Premium Blend playlist. I'm Larry Kensington. I've mentioned surf rock a couple of times, and you don't need me to tell you that the group that did the most to popularize that sound in the 1960s was the Beach Boys. The band that would also reshape popular music by transitioning from surf rock to a more sophisticated kind of art pop, carefully shaped in the recording studio, largely by Brian Wilson. Here is a sort of stop along the way to that more sophisticated sound, the 1966 folk rock reworking of a traditional song from the Bahamas, Sloop John B., by the Beach Boys.

conjuring up the spirit of Patsy Cline just now, was the singer-songwriter born in North Dakota and raised in Minnesota, Brennan Lee. Tell Me was recorded in 2025 for Lee's album Don't You Ever Give Up on Love. Preceding was Leslie Jordan, who in 2025 recorded the album The Agonist. Most of its songs were inspired by the journals and poetry of Jordan's estranged maternal grandfather, who passed away in 1995. From that album came Athensville, again by Leslie Jordan. And the set began with two items from the 1966 album that did a lot to change the direction of popular music, Pet Sounds by the Beach Boys, from which you heard Sloop John B., and then God Only Knows, which Paul McCartney would call the greatest song ever written, and which would have a great influence on the Beatles when it came time for them to make Sgt. Pepper's Lonely Hearts Club Band, their album of 1967. The Beach Boys will return, and you will also hear again from Marty Stewart and his fabulous superlatives, on this edition of Kensington's Premium Blend, brought to your local community radio station every week through the always reliable distributive powers of the Pacifica Network. A slight shift of gears now to bring you this performance by the short-lived Englishman who was largely overlooked in the early 1970s, but would become a big influence on 21st century indie and alternative artists, Nick Drake.

Chris Scruggs is the grandson of bluegrass legend Earl Scruggs, and Chris is also a member of the Fabulous Superlatives, the group led by Country Hall of Famer Marty Stewart. Chris Scruggs wrote and played lead on the song you just heard, Slipknot Serenade, from the 2025 album Space Junk, again by Marty Stewart and his Fabulous Superlatives. British folk rock made up the rest of the set. First, the sound of Nick Drake from the 1971 album Brighter Later. Hazy Jane 1 is one of that album's songs that grew out of Drake's struggles with depression and anxiety. Following that was the decidedly upbeat music of Steel Eye Span, a high watermark of British folk rock and a top five hit in the UK in 1975, was the song that you heard, All Around My Hat, from Steel Eye Span. I'm Larry Kensington. There is a story behind this Beach Boys song from 1964 that's coming up next. A teenage girl named Shirley, the daughter of a radio station owner in Salt Lake City, asked to borrow her dad's car to go to the library.

She was born in New York, raised in Savannah, Georgia, learned to play several instruments when she was young, sang in church choirs and in a soul band before signing a deal with Blue Note Records when she was just 19 years old. Since then, Christina Train has paved her own trail through Americana, jazz, country, and pop. In 2025, Train released her mostly country-flavored album, County Line, from which came her cover of a song Willie Nelson wrote and first recorded back in 1973, Slow Down, Old World. The Beach Boys provided the first two-thirds of the set, Fun, Fun, Fun, their Chuck Berry-influenced hit of 1964, followed by I Can Hear Music from 1969, a cover of a song done originally by the girl group, the Ronettes. I'm Larry Kensington. The last song on the playlist this week is by singer-songwriter Steve Young, often overlooked by the mainstream despite his large pioneering influence on country rock, outlaw country, and later alternative country. Young is best known for writing the song Seven Bridges Road, made famous by the Eagles, and other songs covered by the likes of Waylon Jennings and Hank Williams Jr. One thing that may have hindered Young's commercial success was his penchant for telling off record executives who thought they knew more about what makes a good song than a songwriter did. In this song, recorded by Steve Young in 1993, the message is stay true to yourself and have a laugh.

Steve Young was widely admired among his peers in the music business. People like Willie Nelson, Townes Van Zandt, Dolly Parton, and Lucinda Williams all thought highly of him and his songwriting abilities. Just now, Steve Young sang his song about staying true to yourself and not taking the world too seriously. Have a Laugh is from the 1993 album Switchblades of Love. Another Kensington's Premium Blend episode comes to an end here. I'm Larry Kensington, and program number 298, like most of the others I've done, is available for you to hear again anytime you'd like. 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I produce this program in conjunction with FM community station WGRN in Ohio's capital city of Columbus. 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

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You're listening to 90.1 KSVU Hamilton Concrete and the World. All right, we are going to do basically a 60s show. We're going to play music that was hits in the 60s and some that weren't hits in the 60s, but there still will be the 1960s sound coming out at you today. We're going to start out with he was called the voice of a generation. He hates that title, but here we go. Mr. Bob Dylan singing his song, famous song. I think this song is the most covered song of Bob Dylan, which he had a lot of covered songs. This is Like a Rolling Stone. Sing it, Bob.

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0: 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I have to listen to this for the rest of my life.
1: Up in the morning, just about four, I put on my shoes and I'm out the door. Life's such a terrible bore, I'm a garbage man. Riding on the garbage truck with my friend Lou, he said,
2: Say, baby, you're looking kind of blue.
1: Yeah, man. Don't this job ever get to you? I mean, all this garbage.
2: Oh, no, baby.
1: Yuck.
2: Hold on, Jim. I got just the thing you need.
1: Oh, yeah?
2: Hey, baby, take a puff of this funny looking little weed.
1: Oh, well, I don't know.
2: Go on, man, smoke it. Straight from spring.
1: Oh, well, thank you.
0: But it's heavy for me, nice.
3: Careful.
1: Well, the sun was rising, shining in the sky, and a garbage truck was drawing flies. I didn't care. I was riding high, Dad. I was out of it.
0: Don't.
4: Why not? Wasted.
1: Well, everything's cool now. Nothing's wrong. Garbage stinks, but I float along, singing this happy song.

Right, that was Spanky and Our Gang with Easy Day and Commercialization. Okay. We also heard from Classics 4 in there, and Stormy and Simon and Garfunkel did The Boxer, and The Association did Alarms Mary. Hey, Mary's a nice girl. All right, here we go. We're going to do some Dave Clark 5, and the song is Because. Just because. All right, here we go. DC 5 and Because.

All right, that was the Box Tops and the Lever, the Letter, and before that was excuse me there, that wasn't supposed to happen. Okay, anyways, like I said, the Letter, and before that was the Guess Who and These Eyes. We also heard from the Turtles and Eleanor, and also from the Buffalo Springfield and a Woman. And next on the list is going to be, we're going to play some Circle, but first some images here. I have no idea what this is about, but 29th. That would be this coming up Friday at the Upper Skagit Library. We got Fina Pipira Magic Workshop for all ages at between 4:30 and 5:30 p.m. In concrete at the library. Also got Music in the Mountains, sorry, presented by the Darrington Firefighters Association at Bluegrass. And that's between 5 and 9 on the 30th, which would be the Saturday. That's coming up Saturday. Also, got something interesting coming up here at in concrete, Fair Square Music Festival, which I don't have a lot about. I know there's going to be a heck of a lot of bands there. It's going on from the 12th to the 14th. And as I did hear, there will be an art auction also. This is confirmed. I hear Great Living Surrealists may not have a piece there. So you may be able to bet on a piece from America's Greatest Living Surrealist. That is not confirmed yet. But I will let you know next week if it is confirmed or not. And that the dates on that are the 12th through the 14th, 12th, 13th, and 14th of June. Okay. Also, from the past, Cathedral Woolly, which is the June 5th, 6th, and 7th. And that's in Cathedral Woolly where they have Western stuff. Okay. Like I said, next up we're going to have from Circle and I believe Turn Down Day. That's Red's Rubber Ball.

comes around. Just about midnight, she make me feel so good, love. I wanna say she make me feel.

All right, that is Them, Van Morrison's original Gloria. And we also heard from the Hollies and Carrie Ann. And the Knickerbockers were also in there with Lies. Also, we also heard from the Bull Brambles, and they did Just a Little. Not a whole lot, just a little. All right, this is the Rocket Radio Show going on. And we are going to play some Gentry's. And Come Let's Dance.

All right, that is The Outsiders and Time Won't Let Me. And this is The Rocket. This is The Rocket Radio Show. You are listening to 90.1 KSVU Hamilton Concrete and the World. All right. So next up, we're going to play a spin from the grassroots here. Start off with, what are we starting off with? Let's Live for Today, and followed by Wait a Million Years and Cry a Billion Tears, something like that. Okay, here we go. The Grassroots.

Wheels and Dirty Water. We also heard from Mitch Ryder and the Detroit Wheels and Jenny Take a Ride. With me, Jenny, if you please. We also heard from the Vanilla Fudge and You Keep Me Hanging On. All right, Rocket Radio continues with Twin Spin from the Buckingham, starting off with Hey Babe, They're Playing Our Song, followed by Mercy, Mercy, Mercy. Me, oh my. All right, sing it, Buckinghams.

That is the and Uprising. We also heard from Tommy James and the Shondells and Mona Mona. And Dick Dale and his Deltones did Deltone Rock. All right, the next song we're going to play. Okay, let's do some announcements first before we get into that.

Oh, McCoy, hang on, Sloopy. Heard from Question Mark and the Mysterios and 90s Tears and the Blues Magoos. Love that name. Did you ain't got, we ain't got none yet. All right, good language there. Okay, that's how we speak English here. And what do we got coming up for you next? Do do do do do do do do. Yeah, we're gonna play some Paul Revere's and the Raiders, one of their big hit songs that they had. And this is Kicks.

All right, that was Purple and Hush. We also heard from Iron Butterfly and Flowers and Beads and Strawberry Alarm Clock. Wake up, because the Strawberry Alarm Clock is ringing with Incense and Peppermints. We also heard from the Shangri-Las and Leader of the Pack. All right, this is The Rocket. This is The Rocket Radio Show. You are listening to 90.1 KSVU Hamilton Concrete. And the world. All right. What are we going to do next for you? We're going to play some Marvelettes. And please, Mr. Postman, deliver my letter. Actually, bring me some letters. Here we go. The Marvelettes.

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1: And yes, I did, I shot her. You know, I caught my woman messing around, and I gave her the gun. I shot her.

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Oh no. 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I'm moving out. Get down the road.

right. That was Hey Joe by The Creation. That's one song that every band that was anybody had to play. God, there's about to be probably about 100 covers of that out there. Could, like one of my shit friends, Mojo, says I could make a whole show with Joe. But okay, let's move on. We also heard from Spencer Davis Group and Give Me Some Lovin'. Also, The Yardbirds were in there and For Your Love. All right. And we are going to play some Animals, and we got to get out of this. Let me tell you.

All right, Jimi Hendrix and a little bit of Crosstown Traffic there, and we heard a double, a twin spin from Creedence. excuse me. Traveling Band, and He Came Out of the Sky. We also heard from some Rolling Stones there, and Paint It Black. All right, Rocket Rolls On. Let's quick is here, and we will roll on with more rock and roll. We got the Magic Workshop at the Upper Skagit Library coming this Friday, 4:30 to 5:30, and we also got Mountain Music in Darrington, presented by the Darrington Firefighters Association at Blue Park, 5 to 9. We got Big Bear Square Music Festival in Concrete from the 12th to the 14th, and we'll stop there. All right, just some things to remember to motivate you and get your button gear and see some of these wonderful stuff that's going on in our community. Okay, we're going to play some Temptations next, and Ain't Too Proud to Beg. We know that's

0: Okay, that was Canned Heat. Let's Work Together. And we also heard from Sly and the Family Stone, Fun. And Fun playing Fun. All right, and we also heard The Occasions, Girl Watcher. And do you think I was going to do a 60 little bit of Threading the Greatest Soul Singer of All Time? Well, you were wrong. I did. And he was covering Sam Cooke's song, Shake. That was a live performance at the Monterey Pop Festival that you heard. All right, we're ready to move on, aren't we? We're going to play some Who and My Generation.
1: You know, you guys are really too much, and I want to introduce you to the guys individually in the Who, because you never get to know their names. You know them as the Who. Everybody says Who, and you say, you know, what's your name?
2: Pete. Townsend, yeah.
1: Pete, and where are you from?
2: London.
1: From London?
2: Yeah.
1: London where?
2: London, England.
1: Hey, where'd you learn to play, you know, that's a wild style of playing. Where'd you learn to play the guitar like that?
2: That was bowling.
1: Bowling. Yeah, I get

0: you've got sloppy stage hands around here.
1: Okay, that's enough. They're going to sing My Generation. This song really goes, and you're going to be surprised what happens, because this is excitement, and hit it. My Generation.
2: People try to put us to

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We all

0: All right, the McCoys give me fever. Also heard the Buffalo Springfield sit on, I think, and also we heard the Cream and White Curtains. So basically, that's a show for the week, fans. We'll see you next week when we talk about the graduation class of 1976 from Hortonville High School. I know a couple of them. All right, because we want to just play music from their high school days. Okay. Okay, basically the show, we're going to... A little more of the McCoys and Smokey Joe's. You probably won't hear the whole song. We'll probably run out of time, but here we go. Just to keep you entertained for the last couple minutes. Yes.
1: Day while I was beans at Smokey's Cafe.

0: From New York, this is Democracy Now!
1: It is not the first time we are witnessing these contradictions from the United States. In fact, one of the problems in our negotiations is these inconsistencies and contradictions in their behavior. This is not a new issue.
0: The U.S. attacked southern Iran Sunday, sinking two Iranian ships, claiming they were laying mines in the Strait of Hormuz. Iran, meanwhile, shot down a U.S. Reaper drone. This comes as negotiations over a potential deal to end the war are ongoing. We'll get the latest. Then, an estimated 300 immigrants detained at the for-profit immigration jail Delaney Hall in Newark, New Jersey, are on hunger strike. Outside the jail over the weekend, protesters were tear-gassed by ICE as they tried to block a van transferring Martin Soto, the husband of one of the organizers, outside.
2: Everybody in there, they're not eating. They're not eating until they get hurt. And so we do something to free them, which is why we started this protest, to help them, to help their voices be heard. But they retaliated on my children.
0: We'll speak to Gabriela Soto and formerly undocumented organizer Lee Adorno. Then more than a dozen U.S. activists from the global Sumud flotilla, released from Israeli custody, returned to the United States Sunday. They're describing what they experienced while in jail.
3: In one of the prison boats, 35 people suffered fractures to their ribs. People said there was at least 12 sexual assaults that took place. People were tased. Me personally, I was kept in cuffs where I can't feel my hands anymore. I was kicked in the ribs multiple times.
0: We'll be joined by Zateo reporter Alex Colston. He just returned to New York on Sunday. And in D.C., Haitham Arafat, Palestinian-American activist who's lost 100 members of his family in Gaza. All that and more coming up. Welcome to Democracy Now!, democracynow.org, The War and Peace Report. I'm Amy Goodman. The U.S. attacked southern Iran on Sunday in what the Pentagon called self-defense strikes. The U.S. sank two Iranian ships, claiming they were attempting to lay mines in the Strait of Hormuz. Meanwhile, Iran's Islamic Revolutionary Guard Corps says it shot down a U.S. Reaper drone that entered Iranian airspace. This comes as Iranian negotiators travel to Qatar to discuss a potential ceasefire to end the U.S.-Israel war on Iran. This is Iran's foreign ministry spokesperson speaking Monday.
4: It is true that we have reached a conclusion regarding a large part of the topics under discussion, but to say that this means the signing of an agreement is imminent, no one can make such a claim, for the same reasons you mentioned yourself. Because policymaking and decision-making in America have become caught in a kind of institutionalized instability.
0: This comes as President Trump warned Iran to hand over its stockpile of enriched uranium, posting on social media Monday night, quote, the enriched uranium nuclear dust will either be immediately turned over to the United States to be brought home and destroyed, or preferably in conjunction and coordination with the Islamic Republic of Iran, destroyed in place or at another acceptable location with the Atomic Energy Commission, unquote. Over the weekend, President Trump also urged countries in the region, Saudi Arabia, Qatar, Egypt, Jordan, Turkey, and Pakistan, to normalize relations with Israel by joining the Abraham Accords as part of U.S. negotiations to reach a deal with Iran. On Friday, Tulsi Gabbard, the director of national intelligence, announced she's resigning from the Trump administration. In a statement, Gabbard said she's stepping down after her husband was diagnosed with bone cancer. An Israeli airstrike in Lebanon's Bekaa Valley killed 12 people Monday, according to Lebanese state media. The strike came after Israeli Prime Minister Benjamin Netanyahu authorized intensive military operations against Hezbollah and as Israel called up additional troops to deploy to Lebanon. despite last month's ceasefire. Israel and Hezbollah have continued to exchange fire on a near daily basis. Since March 2nd, well over a million Lebanese have been forced to flee their homes as Israeli attacks have killed more than 3,100 people. In Gaza, Israeli strikes killed at least five Palestinians at a refugee camp in central Gaza Tuesday, according to Palestinian health officials. The strike hit a group of residents who had left their homes to confront an Israeli-backed Palestinian militia attempting to move into an area east of Maghazi camp, according to medics and witnesses. It follows another Israeli strike on a tent encampment Monday in the Mawasi area of Khan Yunis, which killed two people and wounded 17 others, including children. A 6-year-old girl, Manatala Abu Libda, was among the dead. This is the girl's grandmother.
5: This little girl, a little bird from the birds of paradise, was playing at the door of her home. God intended that instead, like children of the world, should be celebrating Eid, preparing for Eid. This is what happens to her, an innocent child who has done nothing wrong.
0: In Spain, activists from the Global Samud Flotilla were beaten by police officers at Bilbao Airport on Saturday. After they returned home from being intercepted at sea, abducted and abused by Israeli forces while attempting to deliver humanitarian aid to Gaza, at least four people were arrested after members of the autonomous police force for Spain's Basque Country, known as Ertzaintza, used batons to attack activists, family members and supporters who gathered to pose for pictures. The police violence drew attention to the more than 1.66 million euros, about $1.9 million worth of security contracts between Basque police forces and an Israeli firm run by a former Mossad agent to provide body armor, surveillance technology, and tactical training courses. Meanwhile, 15 U.S. Samud Flotilla activists held a news conference at JFK Airport on Sunday morning. We'll speak to Alex Colston, a U.S. citizen and flotilla participant who writes for Zateo and was part of that news conference. This comes as Israeli National Security Minister Itamar Ben-Gvir has been barred from entering France. France's foreign ministry cited Ben-Gvir's, quote, incitement of hatred and violence against Palestinians, unquote, as well as video he shared last week showing him taunting dozens of activists from the Global Samud Flotilla who'd been abducted by Israeli forces and pushed to the ground face first with their hands bound behind their backs. We'll have more on this story later in the broadcast. In New Jersey, police arrested 10 activists at a port in the city of Elizabeth on Friday morning as they attempted to stop a shipment of weapons, components, and ammunition bound for Israel. Officers used power tools to separate protesters who chained themselves together to halt truck traffic along a main road for several hours. In a statement, one of the activists said, quote, "We blockaded the terminal to stop the U.S. government from violating its own laws by sending weapons to Israel to commit war crimes and genocide," unquote. In Newark, New Jersey, about 300 detainees at the ICE jail known as Delaney Hall have been on hunger strike since Friday to protest inhumane conditions and due process violations. Delaney Hall is operated by the private prison company Geo Group. Tensions escalated on Sunday when ICE removed a hunger strike organizer, Martin Soto, prompting protesters outside the ICE jail to block a van being used to take him away. Masked ICE agents responded by firing tear gas and pushing people to the ground. New Jersey's Democratic Governor Mikey Sherrill joined federal lawmakers outside Delaney Hall, but was denied entry. Democratic Senator Andy Kim and New Jersey Congressmember Rob Menendez, who toured the facility, described the filthy bathrooms, abusive guards, inadequate medical care, spoiled food, and said prisoners were being threatened with deportation to Ebola-stricken countries. We'll have more on this story later in the broadcast. A federal judge in Tennessee has dismissed all criminal charges against Kilmer Abrego Garcia, the Maryland father of three who was wrongfully sent by the Trump administration to El Salvador's notorious Secat megaprison last year. After Abrego Garcia won his deportation case, the Justice Department attempted to bring human smuggling charges against him, stemming from a 2022 traffic stop in Tennessee. But on Friday, U.S. District Judge Waverly Crenshaw ruled actions taken by then-Deputy Attorney General Todd Blanche, now Attorney General, had tainted the investigation with a, quote, vindictive motive, unquote. Judge Crenshaw added, quote, the evidence before this court sadly reflects an abuse of prosecuting power, unquote. To see our coverage of Kilmer Abrego Garcia's case, go to democracynow.org. The Trump administration announced Friday that most immigrants seeking green cards must return to their home countries to apply. U.S. Citizenship and Immigration Services said it would only grant green cards to people already inside the United States, only in, quote, extraordinary circumstances, unquote. Green card applicants will now have to go through consular processing abroad rather than adjusting their status from within the United States. At the White House, a gunman was killed after opening fire on a U.S. Secret Service checkpoint Saturday evening. An NBC News team reported hearing between 20 and 30 shots as Secret Service agents directed reporters to take cover inside the press briefing room. Secret Service officers returned fire, hitting the suspect, who later died at a hospital. A bystander was also wounded. According to police, the suspect was identified as 21-year-old Nasir Best of Maryland. President Trump was at the White House during the incident but wasn't impacted, according to the Secret Service. Russia's foreign ministry has warned foreigners to leave Ukraine's capital as soon as possible as the Kremlin threatens a new wave of attacks following weekend strikes on Kyiv that killed at least four people and injured more than 90 others. Russia used a powerful hypersonic ballistic missile in the attacks, which struck high-rise apartment buildings, schools, a marketplace, and a water supply facility. Among those warned by Russia to leave were diplomatic staff from foreign embassies, including the United States. The head of the European Union mission in Kyiv said diplomats from all 27 EU nations would remain, adding, quote, Russia wants fear, panic, isolation of Ukraine. It will not work, unquote. The World Health Organization warns cases of Ebola are spreading faster in the Democratic Republic of the Congo than public health workers can respond. WHO Chief Tedros Adhanom Ghebreyesus called on neighboring countries to take immediate action, warning the number of suspected deaths from the Ebola outbreak has reached 220. On Sunday, police in the eastern Congolese town of Mongwalu fired shots into the air to disperse a crowd that attempted to reclaim the bodies of loved ones at an Ebola treatment center. It's the same city where last week people set fire to an isolation tent run by Doctors Without Borders, Médecins Sans Frontières. This man survived after his brother died of an Ebola infection.
6: Apart from God, it is the doctors, because they are the ones who understand the human body. So if you argue with a doctor, well, you will see for yourself. I am very grateful to the doctors because they have helped me a lot. When I arrived, I was even wondering whether I would be buried today or tomorrow.
0: And Pope Leo issued a sweeping declaration Monday on the risks of artificial intelligence in the form of a papal encyclical that runs more than 42,000 words. Pope Leo presented it alongside Christopher Ola, a co-founder of the AI company Anthropic. The encyclical calls for government regulation, retraining workers, better education for students, protections for children, and safeguards to ensure that humans and not AI models will make decisions on the use of weapons. This is Pope Leo.
7: Artificial intelligence already touches many areas of our lives and affects decisions that shape human coexistence. It is also dramatically changing how war is waged.
0: And those are some of the headlines. This is Democracy Now!, democracynow.org, the War and Peace Report. I'm Amy Goodman, back in New York, with Democracy Now!'s Juan Gonzalez in Chicago. Hi, Juan.
8: Hi, Amy, and welcome to all of our listeners and viewers across the country and around the world.
0: The U.S. attacked southern Iran Sunday in what the Pentagon called self-defense strikes. The U.S. sank two Iranian ships, claiming they were attempting to lay mines in the Strait of Hormuz. Meanwhile, Iran's Islamic Revolutionary Guard Corps says it shot down a U.S. Reaper drone that entered Iranian airspace. It comes as Iranian negotiators travel to Qatar to discuss a potential ceasefire deal to end the U.S.-Israel war on Iran. This is Iran's foreign ministry spokesperson speaking Monday.
4: It is true that we have reached a conclusion regarding a large part of the topics under discussion, but to say that this means the signing of an agreement is imminent, no one can make such a claim, for the same reasons you mentioned yourself. Because policymaking and decision-making in America have become caught in a kind of institutionalized instability.
0: This comes as President Trump warned Iran to hand over its stockpile of enriched uranium, posting on social media Monday night, quote, "the enriched uranium, nuclear dust, exclamation point, will either be immediately turned over to the United States to be brought home and destroyed, or preferably in conjunction and coordination with the Islamic Republic of Iran, destroyed in place, or at another acceptable location with the Atomic Energy Commission," unquote. Over the weekend, President Trump also urged countries in the region, Saudi Arabia, Qatar, Egypt, Jordan, Turkey, and Pakistan, to normalize relations with Israel by joining the Abraham Accords as part of U.S. negotiations to reach a deal with Iran. On Friday, Tulsi Gabbard, the director of national intelligence, announced she's resigning. In a statement, Gabbard said she's stepping down after her husband was diagnosed with bone cancer. We're joined now by Nigar Mortazavi, Iranian-American journalist, host of the Iran podcast, senior fellow at the Center for International Policy. Nigar, thanks so much for being with us. Can you talk about these latest developments? Can you talk about the U.S. bombing southern Iran, and yet they're both saying, Iran and the United States, that they're in the middle of negotiations? What's happening?
9: Good morning, Amy and Juan. Thanks for having me back. It's great to be with you. So, yes, I mean, the U.S. and Iran are in the middle of ongoing talks for a peace deal, which seems to be as close as it ever was throughout this war. I mean, I'm hearing from sources on both sides that they're very close to the finish line, in fact, as far as trying to be flexible and making concessions on both sides. And there is also a ceasefire, an ongoing ceasefire. It's been ongoing for weeks. It has been murky. It has been chaotic. It has been violated from the day one. Israel violated the ceasefire, attacking Lebanon. And there have been other sort of back and forth. And now Iran is accusing the U.S. of violating the ceasefire again. I mean, we have to remember Iran, when we talk about the Strait of Hormuz, this is right off the coast of Iran in the Persian Gulf. And the U.S. has a blockade on top of that strait, very close to the Iranian coast, trying to block Iranian ports, trying to block Iranian ships. So the U.S. presence there, from the viewpoint of the Iranians, in itself is hostile, is seen as part of sort of this act of war. And the conflict, the Iranians are definitely seeing it as a violation of sort of that ceasefire and war escalation from the U.S. side. I don't think it will necessarily unravel that peace process or completely destroy the ceasefire, but, you know, every step of escalation is definitely going to harm the final outcome and narrow the path to a final agreement.
8: And Nagar, what do, from what you can tell, what do government leaders in Iran make of this alternating, as they say, institutionalized instability on the U.S. part, with Trump making constant bombastic threats at the same time, then alternating to say that an agreement is imminent?
9: Well, first of all, confusion, Juan, and then also a lack of trust. I mean, this is a recurring line I keep hearing from sources in Tehran over and over and over, that they have no trust in this administration. I mean, take a step back. Iran started nuclear negotiations with this very administration a year ago, and then in the middle of those talks came the first war in June of last year. Again, they engaged in nuclear negotiations this year in the middle of negotiations, as they offered what seemed like a good deal by the admission of the mediators, the Oman mediators. In the middle of those negotiations, again, came an even bigger war, this time a regime change war. So what Tehran is saying is that we have no trust in this administration, and that has made the process even more complicated. It's not just the president's rhetoric that changes by the day in the middle of this process, but it's also trusting that if the U.S. commits to something, that they would abide by it, that they won't come and sign something or agree on something and then go and change it the day after. So this will also impact that final sort of agreement. And it's one of the reasons that Tehran is not only skeptical, but also wants to do this in stages to make sure they give something, they take something, they give something, they take something, with some form of guarantee. That's also why they're looking east to powers like Russia, China. There seems to be something serious happening in China, maybe China stepping in to help the peace process, because there's just no trust in Tehran for Washington, for this administration.
0: Now, Gar, if you can talk about a little further about the connection between Israel bombing southern Lebanon. You know, you had this back and forth last week where President Trump said when he's done with the presidency, he could be prime minister of Israel, that Netanyahu does what he wants him to. Clearly, Netanyahu doesn't want this war with Iran to end, but can't control what the U.S. does, but can continue to attack southern Lebanon. That exacerbating Iran's response, because they're saying what happens in Lebanon also affects whether they reach an agreement with the United States. Can you talk more about that, with this intensification of the Israeli attacks on southern Lebanon? Do you think that Netanyahu's doing this to force Trump's hand on Iran?
9: Absolutely, Amy. And it's not the first time. I mean, Netanyahu has done this before. First of all, look at the big picture. Benjamin Netanyahu has wanted a war, an ongoing war on Iran by the U.S. for decades. I mean, he has put this war plan on in front of various U.S. presidents, from Bush to Obama to Biden. And then finally, the quote-unquote president of peace took the plan and did it. And he wants the war to continue to expand. He has only expanded the war since the day after October 7th in Gaza, in Lebanon, now in Iran, even in Syria and other countries. He just wants it expanded. Now, Iran's proposal, what they are looking after, is a regional end to the war. So the way they call it is a non-aggression pact, meaning Iran and its allies in a pact versus U.S. and its allies, which very much includes Israel. And I mean, frankly, I think this is better for regional peace and stability if you have sort of everyone on board on one side and the other side. So Iran is very much trying to fold Hezbollah into this process. This is Lebanon. Militias in Iraq that are allied with Iran. This is more than just within Iran's borders, especially on Hezbollah, because Hezbollah entered this war with Iran. They worked with in coordination for the first time as close allies, and Tehran doesn't want to drop them. And so for Benjamin Netanyahu, this has really been a tactic from the first day the ceasefire was announced. Just hours later, he did that massive attack with a massacre of over 350 people in Beirut to try to torpedo the process. And now I think I'm expecting to see more and more of this. Like you said, he can't control what the U.S. does as far as U.S. trying to make a deal with Iran. And it seems like President Trump is not very much including him in every little step and detail, but he can, he definitely has means, and others also in the region have means to torpedo the process and try to unravel it. And from the Iranian perspective, they want Lebanon very much as part of this. And if that's not included, then this, you know, final deal will not stand for them. So they want a permanent end to the war, not just for themselves, but also for their allies. And they want to commit that this will be a non-aggression pact between them and their allies and U.S. and its allies, meaning Iran's allies will also not attack the U.S. or Israel after this pact.
8: And Nagar, talking about a regional agreement, what are you seeing in terms of the other Gulf states of Qatar, UAE, Kuwait, and Oman, in terms of whether they've gotten closer or further away from their alliance with the United States as a result of all of this of this war?
9: Well, it's a very dynamic situation. First of all, I want to say the GCC countries, these Arab monarchies of the Persian Gulf, are not very similar. I mean, you have a country like Oman who has kept itself as far away from the war, almost outside the war as possible, and didn't get a lot of attacks or engagements from Iran. And then you have a country like UAE who chose from day one to be part of the war and is very much and publicly part of the war and is also getting attacked and is engaged with Iran. And then there you have countries sort of in between, like you mentioned, Qatar, Saudi Arabia, and others. I think Qatar, Oman, and Saudi, if I put them sort of in the same basket, have been trying very hard, well, before the war, to push against the war, really warning the administration that this will be catastrophic, this will become regional, and this will not stay inside Iran's borders. And this also came from Turkey, Egypt, you know, other countries in the region, but all of them together didn't have the same weight as Benjamin Netanyahu, who pushed and convinced President Trump that Iran is a paper tiger and they can attack and finish it, which didn't happen. But now throughout the course, I mean, it's very dynamic. These countries are sort of stuck between a powerful ally, which is the United States. They obviously can end this alliance. And a powerful neighbor, Iran, who has been there for thousands of years and will continue to be there. So I think there is a rethinking happening in the GCC, each country in a different way, of how to manage these two relationships. You can't rely on one side or the other. You can't pretend like you're hosting U.S. bases that are being used in a war against your neighbor and you have no role in this war and get surprised if you get retaliation from that said neighbor. And so that dynamic, I think, is something that will play out in the short term and also long term, and for some of these states to rethink how peace in the region would not only be for them, but also has to involve their neighbor. Basically, the Iranian message is, if war comes to us, it will not stay inside our borders. And if it comes back, they will make sure that they'll do it again and again. That's the Iranian messaging and the new doctrine.
0: Nagar Mortazavi, we thank you so much for being with us. Iranian-American journalist, host of the Iran podcast, senior fellow at the Center for International Policy. Coming up, more than a dozen U.S. activists from the Global Samud Flotilla have been released from Israeli custody and returned to the United States on Sunday. We'll speak with two of them. Stay with us.
10: Who do you think you are?

0: Demagogue, performed by Lila Downs in Democracy Now! Studios. This is Democracy Now!, democracynow.org, the War and Peace Report. I'm Amy Goodman with Juan Gonzalez. Israel's deported hundreds of activists who they abducted from the Global Samud flotilla as the convoy of humanitarian aid ships sailed toward Gaza, attempting to break Israel's siege. The activists were imprisoned for days, have described torture and sexual violence by Israeli soldiers during their time in custody. Many reported broken ribs and other injuries. This is Australian activist Juliet Lamont speaking from Sydney after being deported from Israel.
1: I was dragged into a darkened container ship on a prison boat. I was sexually assaulted. I was beaten. And that was just the beginning of 4 days of absolute hell. I've looked into the eyes of the most soulless people in the universe, and nothing came back. These people need to be stopped.
0: Meanwhile, in Spain, activists from the Global Samud Flotilla were beaten by police officers, Basque police officers, at Bilbao Airport Saturday after they returned home from being intercepted at sea and abducted by Israeli forces while attempting to deliver humanitarian aid to Gaza. At least four people were arrested after members of the autonomous police force for Spain's Basque country, known as the Ertzaintza, used batons to attack activists, family members, and supporters who gathered to pose for pictures. The police violence drew attention to 1.66 million euros worth of security contracts. That's about $1.9 million between Basque police forces and an Israeli firm run by a former Mossad agent to provide body armor, surveillance technology, and tactical training courses to the Basque police. This comes as Israeli National Security Minister Itamar Ben-Gvir has been barred from entering France. France's foreign ministry cited his incitement of hatred and violence against Palestinians, unquote, as well as video he shared last week showing him taunting dozens of activists from the Global Samud Flotilla who'd been abducted by the Israeli forces, pushed to the ground face first with their hands bound behind their backs. For more, we're joined by two guests. Here in New York, Alex Colston, U.S. citizen, flotilla participant, just returned home Sunday after 3 days in Israeli custody. He was covering the flotilla for Zateo. This is his second time participating on a Gaza humanitarian flotilla. In Washington, D.C., we're joined by Haitham Arafat, Palestinian-American activist, flotilla participant, who had his head slammed into the ground when Israeli forces detained him. Haitham was born in Gaza. Over 100 members of his family have been killed in Israeli strikes since October 7, 2023. Alex, let's begin with you. I just described what Ben-Gvir did, and now he's been barred from entering France. You were there. Can you talk about first what happened to you on the high seas and then what happened when you were brought to Israel?
2: Thanks for having me, Amy. On the high seas, I mean, we were intercepted about 250 nautical miles from the shores of Gaza. It took them, I think, about a day to get all the boats.
0: And how many?
2: How many boats? 52 boats and around 400, 500 participants all told. And as we, when the Israelis board the ships, they typically do so in a violent fashion. They shoot immediately with rubber bullets if we do not stop the ships. They tend to, in my case, they tied my zip tied my hands behind my back, and they put us in stress positions on the boat.
0: A stress position as well.
2: Meaning that they make us sit on our knees with our heads on the ground. Our foreheads on the ground, can't move. They often give these kinds of contradictory orders. Well, let's say you sit up, go down, sit up, go down. If we do the opposite of either, they'll beat you in some way or another. But the way that they board the vessels is they abduct us, they commandeer the ship, and they take us to, in this case, a prison boat. And this happened previously in the mission as well, west of Crete, but there are, I think, two prison boats this time. And when they're on the prison ships, it's kind of like a shanty town or like a strange, like, containerized area to traffic us back to Israel. And on those prison ships, and then within Qadsiyah prison and in Ashdod port, they take the Israelis have gone out of their way to beat and abuse the flotilla participants. In the case of Ben Gavir's appearance, he did this the previous time too when we were in Ashdod. One thing I find kind of ironic is that when the Israeli Foreign Ministry or any Israeli officials talk about us, they call us provocateurs, or they say we're terrorists, or we're committed to provocation. And yet, whenever Ben Gavir shows up to these things, he's the one provoking us. He's there saying we're terrorists. He's saying that
3: challenge. He brings a camera crew with him.
2: He tends to bring a camera crew with him. And in fact, the previous time I saw him do this, there's one person sort of just shooting film of him, and he's talking to the camera. And it might as well be that we're not even there in some respects, because he's doing it for Israeli consumption. He's filming these antics and these smears of the flotilla participants for the Israeli public. And in this time we were in this tent, and I would say that my experience in the tent was quite harrowing. A person a foot away from me had clearly broken ribs, was holding them, was moaning, and I tried to go help him, but every time I would move, they would kick me or they'd pull me back, and they would set me back down on my knees and head, and I could hear screaming the whole time we were in the tent. They indiscriminately brutalized people in that tent. Meanwhile, as Ben Gavir shows up, and the thing is that I could not see Ben Gavir, but I'm sitting forward, and I can hear someone talking behind me.
3: You mean with
2: me.
3: Your head on the ground?
2: Yes, my head. Yeah, so I couldn't.
3: And your hands behind you, zip tied.
2: Yes, and I couldn't turn around and see. But I'm in a clump of bodies, a row of bodies, and I'm just hearing like one by one saying, "Ben Gavir is here. Ben Gavir is here." Yada yada. And I think in that instant, this time around, I realized like they are just being way more severe this time, and I didn't know what was in store when we went onwards to Qadsiyah.
4: And Alex, there was another boat that some of the activists named the torture boat. You were not on that one, but what have you heard about what happened there?
2: So the first people I talked to when I got on the Turkish plane back to Istanbul is I listened to accounts from people on the torture boat, and I was told immediately that up to 35 people's ribs were fractured. I heard that at least 12, if not 15 people had been sexually assaulted. People told me that some had been injected with syringes of unknown substances. We don't know what those were. We were told that people were made to lie down into like puddles of water and told not to move, and they were afraid they might suffocate in that position. They dropped flashbangs, they shot rubber bullets, and as I've described it in previous interviews, these container ships, we're in a courtyard, we can't go anywhere. You can't run away from Israeli guards who are shooting at you. You can take refuge maybe in the container ship, but then the Israelis would call out the participants to go into the courtyard with their guns drawn. So there was a certain kind of not only sadism, but trying to torture us with not being sure what they were going to do to us, like drawing us out, giving us contradictory orders, like finding any pretense and pretext to brutalize us and to keep us fearful of what they might do to us.
4: We're also joined by Haitham Arafat, a Palestinian American who has lost over 100 members of his family in Gaza since October 7th. Haitham, welcome to Democracy Now! You were on the flotilla. What happened with you?
5: I mean, Alex pretty much explained a lot of the things that happened. But I would like to add one thing, is that when Ben Gvir came to our cell, I looked at him. I looked at him at the eyes. And you can tell that this guy has pleasure at us in these positions. They put us in cages. These cages were 3 meters by 6 meters. And I counted at one point, we had more than 80 people. They keep adding more people, and there was no place for us to sit. At one point, we decided to stand because there is no space, and they came and they start beating us, and we had to sit down. There is no space, so we start sitting on each other. On the top of each other. There was a guy behind me. when we were after the tent, they got us from the from the port, and he was. He did not speak Arabic. I do speak Arabic, so I do know some of the words. And they asked him, where are you from? And he was from Southeast Asia. And then they asked him to repeat, I am a fag, I am a fag. And they made him repeat that so many times. And when he stops, they come and beat him. And they tell him, continue. And then he called his friends. And they started actually taking pictures with that guy. This is a system that is not, it's built, it's a sick system. And when we talk about Ben-Gvir as if it's an isolated incident, it's not. This is, the Palestinians have been slaughtered and killed for over 80 years. And each administration comes and increases. They brag about killing Palestinians. This is, our blood is becoming an election material for them. Who kills more Palestinians gets elected. So what we have seen there in the prison, I'm not going to repeat a lot of what Alex said, but I can add one thing, is that this is a system that was carefully designed to not to humiliate, not to deter, not to insult. This system, the process that they have there in the jail, was designed to break you as a human. It's designed to make you a human animal. And I think based on what I've seen, and I've seen the reaction of some of the people who were with us in these cages in the concentration camps. It's not a jail, it's a concentration camp. I've seen the reaction of some people. I don't think people can go through that process for a long time. And that was what they have there in place. Now, one thing I'm disgusted at, France banned Ben-Gvir. Now, why? Because there is a picture about him. But we know about this. He's been doing this for years. Why now? Why that guy is still free, walking, and nobody is... He's not on the sanction list of the U.S. Why the people who are defending the Palestinians are on the sanction list, and these terrorists, these war criminals, are walking free and protected. Not only they are protected, they are protected by our tax dollars.
3: Can I ask you, Haitham, yes. You showed them your U.S. passport?
5: Yes, I did.
3: They slammed your head against the ground?
5: Yes. They do not care. I mean, they were trying, my name is Middle Eastern, so they were trying to find my background. And I did not volunteer any information. But they were trying to speak to me in some in Arabic languages with insults and cussing words. And I would just ignore them as much as possible because I did not want to escalate the situation. Mm-hmm. Even though I tried to do that, but every time, I have a ruptured disc. So I cannot be in these stress positions for a long time. The minute I try to raise my head, they come and start hitting me. they do not care whether you are young, old, woman. We have grandfathers, grandmothers, women, mothers. We have students.
3: You yes. were born in Gaza and have lost over 100 members of your family. Can you talk about some of them?
5: The first time I remember that I was in Gaza 1 year before the October 7, and I was on my way to Gaza during October 7. The first incident, which was actually I was on my way to the airport in Egypt when my uncle called me and he said, yeah, your aunt was killed. Because I was with my aunt at that time. I stayed with her and we had beautiful time with her. She was like a second mom to me. She was with her daughter and they bombed that house. And I remember I was in Egypt and they called us. They said they just bombed our house. But it was, I think, a tank shell. So the second floor was destroyed. And they decided to move to the second house. And they called us and said, what shall we do? We told them, hey, guys, it's the best place is to find a good shelter and just stay there. Do not move. But that house was bombed. So they had to move to my aunt's house. Waited for the morning. While they waited, it was a grandmother, daughters, grandkids, babies. They walked together to the second house, which is about 15 minutes. There was a tank at the end of the road. This tank, once they saw them, they saw a family walking of innocent civilians. They just turned at them. And what they did, they pressed the button and they bombed them. Three of them killed immediately. Few of them bled to death for 2 weeks because they were unable to go to the hospital and ambulances were unable to come to them. They had the mother of the babies were killed at that time and she was breastfeeding. They didn't have milk for the babies. It's, I mean, this is what we are going through. And now you are putting Ben-Gvir, a band from France, and he still can come to the U.S.? How many more Palestinians needs to be killed before we do something?
4: I wanted to ask Alex Colston, the news out of Spain, when some of the flotilla participants arrived in Bilbao Airport, the riot police in the Basque area of the country attacked the supporters that were at the airport. Your response, especially given the fact that Spain, the national government, has been so outspoken in its criticism of what Israel is doing.

0: police stood in their way. And so the activists walked up to try to see the family member and to get the police to move away. And then there was an altercation. You know, the thing is that many, many police forces across the world train with Israeli forces, the same forces that tortured us in Kitsia prison and on the prison boat, including the NYPD. There has been well-documented cooperative mutual collaboration between the NYPD and Israeli forces. So there's a global police force that is in many ways trained by the Israelis, and the Israelis use the tactics that they have invented on the Palestinians, and yet then they train police forces across the world to inflict the same kinds of violence on other civilians. And so when I saw this video, I thought to myself, well, this is actually the same kinds of police violence that used with same kinds of tactics then used in the Basque region. So,
1: well, we're going to link to your work at Zateo. Alex Colston, Zateo reporter, U.S. citizen and flotilla participant who just returned home to the United States on Sunday. And we thank Haitham Arafat, a Palestinian-American activist, also flotilla participant born in Gaza, who's lost 100 members of his family since October 7, 2023. To see all our coverage of the flotilla, you can go to democracynow.org. Up next, we go to Tennessee, where the execution of Tony Carruthers was called off after prison officials struggled to kill him with a lethal injection, but it didn't work. We'll talk to Stephen Hale, criminal justice reporter at the Nashville Banner, author of Death Row Welcomes You, Visiting Hours in the Shadow of the Execution Chamber. Stay with us.
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0: questions.
1: Oh, My Stars by Michael Hurley. This is Democracy Now!, democracynow.org. I'm Amy Goodman with Juan Gonzalez. We end today's show in Tennessee, where the execution of Tony Carruthers was called off after prison officials struggled to find a vein to administer lethal injection drugs. Last week, the Republican Governor Bill Lee issued a one-year reprieve to Carruthers over the botched execution, which came despite Carruthers' claims of innocence and demands for a new trial. We're joined now by Stephen Hale, criminal justice reporter at the Nashville Banner, author of the book Death Row Welcomes You, Visiting Hours in the Shadow of the Execution Chamber. Stephen, thanks so much for being with us. You were a media witness for this botched execution. If you can tell us what happened and tell us the story of Tony Carruthers.
2: That's right. Thanks for having me, Amy. So last week, I was one of several of the media witnesses for this planned execution. One of the frustrating things is I can't tell you what we saw because we didn't end up seeing anything. In Tennessee, as of right now, the process where the person who's being executed is prepared for the execution, in this case, where the IV lines are placed for a lethal injection, happens behind a curtain. And so me and the other media witnesses were literally in the dark, in a dark viewing room with the curtain that looks into the execution chamber drawn. And that curtain would have opened if they had successfully placed these IV lines in Mr. Carruthers, but that never happened. So what we ended up doing was sitting in the dark for more than an hour and trying to listen to what was happening in the execution chamber

0: not all of which we understood at the time. A lot of it we found out later. But that turned out to be the sound of them struggling to place the IV lines in Mr. Crothers. We were told later by his attorney that they tried to, after getting a primary line in his in one of his arms, they tried the other arm, they tried a hand, his feet, ultimately tried his jugular vein in his neck, and before trying to place a central line in his chest. And when that was unsuccessful, after more than an hour, they called off the execution. So, yeah, it was quite an ordeal, and obviously his attorney later would tell us that he was in agony, and we could hear him groaning in pain from the viewing room, but like I said, we didn't end up ever seeing him or what was going on.
1: Go to Carruthers' attorney, Maria DeLiberato of the ACLU.
2: IV line in his shoulder was filled with blood, like backfilled towards his chest area, and he said that his chest really hurt. This was a tortured, botched execution. I mean, there's no question about it. I mean, I guess it's not an execution because, thankfully, by the grace of God, he's still alive. But they tortured him trying to find a vein.
3: I am so grateful that we are going to have a chance to prove what we've been saying and what Tony has been saying for 30 years, that he didn't commit this crime.
2: I know that he believes that this happened, that this botched attempt to take his life happened for a reason, and it will strengthen his resolve to fight even more.
4: And Steve, could you talk about the case that was originally filed by the ACLU seeking DNA testing on about crucial physical evidence? Why hasn't this DNA testing happened in over 30 years?
0: Yeah, well, that's a good question. But you're right. The ACLU filed earlier this year asking for crime scene evidence to be tested, both for DNA analysis and fingerprint analysis. Mr. Crothers was convicted along with a co-defendant in 1996 for a triple murder in Shelby County, Memphis, here in Tennessee. And he's always maintained his innocence, but his case has, I was saying to someone the other day, is pretty much every issue that you see come up in death penalty cases is present in this case in one way or another. Mr. Crothers has maintained his innocence. His attorneys have long said that he's profoundly mentally ill. He was forced to represent himself at his trial. Six defense attorneys were appointed to be his attorney and then ended up leaving the case, and the judge eventually refused to appoint a seventh. And so he represented himself at this capital murder trial. And so his representation, you know, we often see in capital cases that people later will talk about how they had poor representation. He basically had none. He represented himself. He did not have an attorney. And so he's always maintained that he was innocent, and there was no physical evidence in this case brought by prosecutors. What there was the testimony of a man who later turned out to be a paid informant and who later recanted his testimony. And so there's basically just questionable circumstantial evidence against Mr. Crothers. And so all these years later, his attorneys at the ACLU have been pushing for that crime scene evidence to be tested. They said that this evidence, if it were tested, it could potentially exonerate him. We don't know because the courts so far had blocked those efforts. And the governor, right before this failed execution, had announced that he was not going to intervene to hold off the execution so that testing could take place. So I can't answer really for you why it hasn't been. But now that Mr. Crothers has a one-year reprieve, I imagine his attorneys will be trying to get that done in whatever way they can.
4: And what does this case raise about mental illness issues in relation to death row prisoners as well?
0: Yeah, I mean, so Mr. Carruthers, according to his attorneys in court filings for years now, they say that he has had delusions about his case, basically that he didn't even believe he was going to be executed, that he thought he would be released anytime. And because he was, as I said, convinced of his innocence and had started to believe that his attorneys and other people involved in his case were actually plotting against him. And you know, sadly, this is not unusual. Of all the death penalty cases I've covered and all the ones that I have read about, some of the ones I've watched you all cover on Democracy Now!, mental illness is often a factor in one way or another. And whether that's affecting a person's ability to kind of help their attorneys represent them at trial, whether it's a factor in the crime that they committed, if they were indeed guilty, or in their understanding of the case later. And so his attorneys did go to court and argue that he was not mentally competent to be executed, that he was too mentally ill to be constitutionally executed. The courts rejected that argument. But this is a situation in one form or another that we see in lots of death penalty cases around the country and certainly in Tennessee.
1: Stephen Hale, as we wrap up, you have been covering this case and other death penalty cases. You're not only a criminal justice reporter at the Nashville Banner. You wrote Death Row Welcomes You. You decided not to be a witness to these executions after being a witness to them a number of times. Why did you decide to witness Carruthers' execution that didn't actually happen?
0: Yeah, that's a good question. I mean, I did, as you said, I witnessed three executions a few years back in 2018 and 2019. And I, it's not a pleasant assignment. And my other colleagues and reporters who have done so as well, I think, would agree. But and so I was pretty well burnt out on that and exhausted and not in a good place to do it again. I decided to do it again now, years later, because a colleague of mine at the Banner has done a couple of these. My editor, Steve Cavendish, has witnessed a couple that have happened recently. Other reporters that I work with here in Tennessee have been witnessing them. And I think it's vitally important that if the state is going to execute its citizens, that someone who can, I guess you'd say represent the citizens, can be there in the room to watch them do it and report what happens. And so I did think it was important that I volunteer to do it again. I certainly don't want to go to everyone, and I'm not eager to watch any of them, but I do think it's really important that people be able to see clearly, or as clearly as we can tell them, what an execution looks like. And, that's part of a lawsuit that we at the Banner and some other media outlets here in Tennessee are part of, is to expand the transparency of this process so that media witnesses could see the IV lines being placed, could see more of this process, because I think if people are going to live in a state that has a death penalty, they deserve to see as much of it as is possible so that they can judge it for what it is.
1: Stephen Hale, we thank you so much for being with us. We'll link to your articles in the Nashville Banner. Author of Death Row Welcomes You, Visiting Hours in the Shadow of the Execution Chamber. Speaking to us from Nashville, Tennessee. That does it for our show. On Wednesday night, I'll be at the IFC Center, the theater here in New York City, with Chani Nicholas and Steal the Story, Please, director Tia Lesson. I'm Amy Goodman with Juan Gonzalez for another edition of Democracy Now!
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1: The other thing I've been telling folks is that if there's one thing I could change and go back and redo about this study, I would make the hardest solutions that we set up even more difficult for them.
2: This is Choose to be Curious, a show all about curiosity. We talk about research and theory, but mostly it's conversations about how curiosity shows up in work and life. I'm your host, Lynn Borton. Welcome. Come, choose to be curious with us. My younger son's birthday is in May, and when he was a little kid, we held almost every one of his parties outside in our front yard. Lots of room to run around and zero cleanup. It was great. One year, for reasons I cannot now recall, we picnicked on the front porch instead of the grass. Well, grass. I called it the biodiversity. Grass was pretty aspirational. Anyway, we were on the porch, maybe eight kids, about age five, enjoying pizza. I remember surveying the scene with some